Van. We could sure use you here in the studio cleaning some windows. That was Van Morrison doing Cleaning Windows, a working man in his prime. And we started the set off with Charlie Musselwhite doing Blues Overtook Me. Charlie Musselwhite, the tremendous harmonica player, real blues man. He came up the at Hillbilly Highway up 51 to, from Memphis, Tennessee to Chicago, where he hooked up with some of the blues greats, and aren't we lucky he did. This is Jerry Villemain. 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

Yeah, three frequently covered blues standards there, done by a little differently by these artists. That was J.B. Hutto doing You Don't Love Me, song that you probably remember the Allman Brothers doing. I think it was on their Live at Fillmore East. But there, J.B. Hutto doing a really nice version. Before that, we had How Blue Can You Get, made famous by B.B. King. Actually, it was written by a husband and wife, Leonard Feather and Jane Feather. I'm not sure if it reflects their relationship or not. It's done there by Fleetwood Mac. And for any of you who've listened to Bluesboro for some time, you know that I've got this thing for Peter Green. He's one of my favorites. And this was Fleetwood Mac before the Stevie Nicks days. And we started to set off with the Derek Trucks Band doing I'd Rather Be Blind, Crippled, and Crazy. Not that politically correct, but still a great song. Derek Trucks Band, now the Tedeschi Trucks Band. If you ever get a chance to catch them, they're great live. This is Bluesboro here on WCOM, and we have 24/7 broadcasting here on this community radio station. We are totally staffed by volunteers and dependent on the generosity of listeners like you and underwriters like theassemblync.com. That's a deep dive e-magazine looking at all things that have to do with North Carolina, whether it's culture, education, politics, sports, you name it. If it's happening in North Carolina, you're probably going to read about it in the Assembly.

Yeah, bad news when that levee breaks. That was Carrie Moran doing a classic about the Mississippi floods that occurred maybe 100 some years ago. Before that, we had Paul Butterfield Blues Band doing Footprints on the Windshield. I'm not sure how you explain that. Those footprints on the windshield upside down, leave it to your imagination. We started to set off with Cold Hearted Woman, and that was done by a group called the Alabama Love Snakes. Ironically, Alabama Love Snakes were formed in Karlstad, Sweden. They're a Swedish band, and that one's going out to Bjorn. Even Sweden has the blues. This is Jerry Villemain. 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Otherwise, you can catch us anywhere in the world at the WCOMFM.org. WCOM does have programming as diverse as the audience that listens to us. 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We also have Sporting Hour at this same time tomorrow. Discussions for 3 hours on sports, both local and national. We also do Uncle Dougie's Rock and Roll Show on Tuesdays at 2 o'clock. So any hour of the day, you're going to find some diverse programming here on WCOM. We're going to stick with the international flavor here, blues. We're going to do Living with the Blues by Hans Thrissink, a Dutch artist.

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I've been living with the blues. 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

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I'm not ashamed. Ain't that news? I've been living with the blues. Mama had 'em, Papa had 'em too. I've been living with the blues. I'm not ashamed. No friends, ain't that news?

0: Yeah, this is Blues Burl, and we are covering all the bases here in blues. We started with Hans Thiesnick from the Netherlands doing Living with the Blues. We did a old Motown song by the Fabulous Thunderbirds this time doing I Know I'm Losing You, a little different twist to it. And we just ended that set with Boz Scaggs doing It All Went Down the Drain. And I'm really happy to have my next guest here. Every month, Steve comes on, guy who was circling the drain not that long ago, but he's back now, healthy as ever. Let's see if this works. Steve, can you hear me?
1: Yeah, I can hear you. Can you hear me?
0: Let's try again.
1: Can you hear me,
0: Jerry? I can hear you. I can hear you. You sound...
1: I can hear you.
0: You sound well. How you feeling?
1: I'm feeling good. Shoulders good. Cataracts are gone, and I'm tired of doctors. God bless them. But yeah, everything's good. Can't complain. How about you?
0: Good, good. This is supposed to be retreads. It sounds like you come in rebuilt here, Steve.
1: Yeah, all the moving parts. I got more coming, but I'm going to wait a while.
0: Okay. Well, parts are parts.
1: Yeah. Parts is parts. You got that right.
0: Okay. So what do you got for us this tonight, Steve? Always come up with a good show.
1: We got some more retreads. And for any new listeners, the retreads is a reference, you know, retread tires. They take old tires and they put new tread on them. And they, my dad says, they're as good as new. So we do the same thing with the music. We play some classic blues. And then we counter with a more contemporary version which has special characters to it, and hopefully it elevates the original tune. So we're going to start off tonight with the one and only Louis Armstrong and his Hot Five. This is from almost 100 years ago. It's from 1928. So this is the first recording that Louis Armstrong made underneath his name, and with the Hot Fives, he had two different groups. One was 1925 to 27, and then he had the second one in 1928. And so they did what he called collective improvisation. So he starts with trumpet, and then on this one, you're going to have the trombone guy doing the second solo, then followed by guy on clarinet, and when that happens, Lewis actually improvises vocally, scats, and he answers with the clarinet player, and then Earl Hines does a piano solo, and then they come back and they're out of here. It's really, really cool. So he laid the basic vocabulary of jazz improvisation. There's really some hot licks at the end of the song. So from 1928, Louis Armstrong and his Hot Five with West End Blues.

0: Not bad for 100 years old, huh?
1: Yeah, I would say. It just, you know, I never get tired of listening to it. Just, it's just such a treat. Now, talking about New Orleans, the next up is Ellen Toussaint, or Toussaint, whatever, but Toussaint, from New Orleans. He was a New Orleans music legend as a producer, songwriter, arranger, session pianist,

With this version of West End Blues, it's a treat, man. It's a little bit slower in tempo, and it's rich, it's smooth, it's like strut and shuffle. And listen to the horn arrangement. It'd knock your socks off. And Alan Toussaint, by the way, was inducted into the Rock and Roll Hall of Fame in 1998. So here he comes from his album, The Bright Mississippi, Alan Toussaint and his version of West End Blues.

0: even a couple of East End kids like us can appreciate these West End blues, Steve.
1: Oh, man, you know, and that just, it just makes me want to sit back and put my feet up and grin like a fox eating yellow jackets. Holy mackerel.
0: Let's move on with a song
1: called That's All Right. And this is... and so we went to Mississippi to Chicago, and that's where we're going to hang next. Jimmy Rotter played with Sonny Boy Williamson, Sonnyland Slim, Big Bill Brunzy. Along comes 1950s, and here comes Leonard Chess.

of Chess Records, and he records Jimmy Rogers' debut album and his song "That's All Right." And when you listen to this, poor Jimmy, man, he's got the blues. He lost his woman. Oh, it's just sad. So, and after that, in the 60s, I mean, he took a downturn. You know, the music business is tough. And he opened a clothing store that eventually burned down. Hello? Anyway, he gets back in the music business in the 1970s until his death in 1997. So here's the well-respected Chicago elder with an impressive Chess record called "That's All Right," Jimmy Rogers from 1950. All right, Jimmy, hit it.

0: my ass got the blues, right? Gee whiz.
1: He earned them. He earned them.
0: Yeah, I reckon. All right, now we got another favorite of mine, Ruthie Foster. And this is from her 2024 album called Mileage. And this is after 30 years, three decades of work in the music business. It is tough. She, for this album, she won the Grammy Award for the Best Contemporary Blues Album. I love this lady. Her voice is rich. The song's got a great groove with really nice touches in the arrangement. And about a minute and 12 seconds in, she starts scatting with singing like do-do-do-do-da-da in response to the guitar player, and it's really nice. And what you don't really notice it, but in the background, there's some background singers that are very strategically laced. It's just really, really nice. If you ever get a chance to see Ruthie Foster, especially in a small venue, do it. So here she comes, Ruthie Foster, from her 2024 album Mileage and her version of That's All Right.

0: That's all right, Mama.
1: That's all right, Mama.
2: Yeah, that's all right.
1: Oh, I like that.
2: That was a great cut. Right. Like that one.
1: Absolutely. Okay, let's move on. Next song is called Breaking Up Somebody's Home, another happy song.
2: Ooh.
1: Starts off with my hero, Albert King. So, you know, there's three kings. There's Albert, Boo Boo, and Freddie. All major influences on blues and blues rock guitar. And my favorite, 5 Million 5 Seconds, Albert King. Yay! He's got a unique sound. He plays a Gibson Flying V guitar, and he plays it upside down, so it's actually left-handed. And the strings are upside down, so when he bends the strings, he's pulling down on the strings, where a traditional guitarist would be pushing up on the strings. So it gives him a sound which is very difficult to copy, but it's very unique. And I'll tell you what, next time you hear Stevie Ray Vaughan, you listen to him closely, you're going to hear Albert King licks, which you're going to hear in the next song. So this next song is recorded at Stax Records, and it's got the Memphis sound. If you ever get to Memphis and have a chance to go to Stax Records, my buddy Jerry will verify this. It's a great tour.
2: Agreed.
1: Go see it. You'd really, really enjoy it. Right, Jerry?
2: Right on.
1: Okay, good. So the house band at Stax Records was Booker T and the MGs, and their big hit was Green Onions. Da-da-da-da-da. And the sound that comes out of there, you're going to hear it. It's big, bold, powerful, uncluttered, and soulful. And the drummer on this song is actually co-wrote Breaking Up Somebody's Home, Al Jackson. So he's got a vested interest. Now, I got to tell you a story. Albert King lived in Lovejoy, Illinois. Lovejoy is also known as Brooklyn. It's 2 miles north of East St. Louis. So you and I, Jerry, lived in Belleville. So that means Albert King lived about maybe 20 miles from us in Belleville. So it made him very easy for him to come to Belleville to play. And there was a place called Prince Knight's Palace at 16th Street in West Main. And Prince Knight was actually Ron Leip, a DJ at KSHE, which was the first FM rock station in St. Louis. Maybe the whole nation, I don't know. But Albert King plays there, and guess what? He needed a warm-up band. So guess who the warm-up band was? Hot Ice. And who was the drummer in Hot Ice?
2: Let me guess.
1: Me! So I got to open for Albert King. He had to be there. So there you go, Albert King breaking up somebody's home from his album, Play the Blues from You in 1972, The Palace.

0: Yeah, Steve, I liked it so much, I had to do the long version there.
1: You know what? I'm glad you did, because I can't get enough of Albert King. Thank you for doing that. I appreciate it.
0: No problem.
1: All right, now talk about lead guitar gunners. We got two coming up here. Next is Kenny Wayne Shepherd, and he's got Warren Haynes with him on this song, this version of Breaking Up Somebody's Home. So Kenny Wayne Shepherd, totally self-taught, does not read music, but he's got multiple platinum records, 5 Grammy nominations, and he says, "Hey, Warren, you want to play on my album?" He goes, "Sure." And Warren Haynes, as you know, was lead guitarist for the Allman Brothers, started Government Mule, which is a jam band, and these guys are both really, really good. And Kenny Wayne Shepherd's a little more slinky, I think, but throughout this, you're going to get to hear him exchange guitar licks and vocal licks throughout. But Kenny Wayne Shepherd, he's got the melodic simplicity and a nice, complex rhythm and blues rooted. It's delicious. So listen to the exchange of the solos at the end. So Kenny Wayne Shepherd with Warren Haynes from the album Going Home in 2014, Breaking Up Somebody's Home. Hit it, boys.

0: for one.
1: That was great. That was really great.
0: Wow. Okay, let's move along here. Next up, that was pretty slick. Next up is a tune called Nobody Knows You When You're Down and Out. There are no less than 334 versions out there of this song. It was written by Jimmy Cox. But we're going to bring you Bessie Smith, the Empress of the Blues. Her big voice was really an advantage due to the primitive recording equipment of the day, and her big voice kind of overrode that, and that was to her advantage. And she was the first blues or jazz singer to record in 1929. Horribly tragically, in 1937, while preparing for a career comeback, she died in a car crash in Coahoma, Mississippi, which is between Clarksdale and Memphis. Horrible. But my favorite line from the song is this. If I ever get my hand on a dollar again, I'm going to hold it till them eagles grin. Here's Bessie Smith, 1929. Nobody knows you till you're down and out.

0: That woman can sing.
1: Oh, my. My heart goes out to that lady. Next up, we got with that same song, Nobody Knows You When You're Down and Out, is Jason Isbell. He's got his band, 400 Unit, which I'm sure most of you have heard of. He's Grammy winner, winning singer and songwriter. He sings with the Everyday Commission, The Condition, and he's thoughtful, heartfelt, and this is Americana. And this was recorded to raise money to benefit Preservation Hall, which is the home of the Preservation Hall Band in New Orleans since 1961. So here comes Jason Isbell in 2010 from the album to benefit the Preservation Hall and the outreach program for Preservation Hall. Here it is.

it's a nice version. He sings so well. All right, let's move along. The next song is going to be two songs back to back, seamless, but two different songs. I Want to Go Home is the first one with Charles Brown, the piano blues singer songwriter who defined the West Coast blues in the 1940s and 1950s. Smooth, soft tune, gentle, delicious, and Rock and Roll Hall of Fame member, and rediscovered by Bonnie Raitt in the 1980s. We're going to follow that immediately with my hero as far as soul music is Sam Cooke. He took Charles Brown's song, tweaked it, and called it Bring It On Home to Me in 1962, but it was taken from Charles Brown. People accused him of stealing it, but yeah, you be the judge. So here we go, Charles Brown, 1959, from his album Someone to Love and I Want to Go Home.

0: late great Sam Cooke.
1: You know, that song just knocks my socks off. I could listen to that and all of his stuff. He's just incredible. All right, let's go forward to another song, which is written by Willie Dixon. It's called My Babe. And the first version is Little Walter, Marion Walter Jacobs. Harmonica player with a soft, full tune, probably one of the best post-World War II. To be heard, you couldn't hear a harp player when they're on the stage, so he took an egg-shaped hand radio microphone, cupped it in his hand with the harmonica on top of it, and that gave him force and volume, and he plugged that cord into an amplifier, and voila, he could be heard. He never worked as a headliner, always as a sideman, and he was the first musician to deliberately use distortion. So listen to his harmonica solo. It's fat, it's rich, and it's really, really good. Sadly, he died at age 37. Alcohol, bad temper, fragile health. Adios. So, Annie, love you. Welcome home. This goes out to you. Here's little Walter and his version of My Babe.

0: Yeah, that just makes me want to smile, too. All these songs are making me smile tonight. What's up with that?
1: It must be.
0: You know, it's been said that the human voice is the most versatile instrument. I agree. To testify is Gregory Porter, jazz singer, rich, warm, baritone voice, born in Bakersfield, California, had a football scholarship to San Diego State, gets injured, and says, well, I guess I have to go sing. So he's a great voice, one of my heroes. And after this delicious sax solo, remember, all these players here, these are all jazz guys, right? But they're going to play this blues tune. He answers back with scat, so listen to this closely. So here's Gregory Porter with his album, Still Rising, from 2021. Hit it, Gregory.

You know, I forgot to mention this about Gregory Porter. His 2013 album, Liquid Spirit, was Grammy Award for the best jazz vocal album. If you're interested, check it out. All right, last tour of the night is a song called Catfish. It's done by Late Night Blues. So, Jerry, why don't you kick this off, and we're going to talk a little bit on the other side of this. So hit it, Jerry, and we'll talk to you in about 2 minutes.

0: Yeah, it's a familiar song.
1: That's my 2 minutes. Where's my soapbox? Oh, here it is. Here it is. The reason I wanted to cut that song short is because not one musician received one penny for creating that tune. That was all computer generated. It was all AI. AI brings a lot of good things, but I'm sorry, I played music, and I know how tough it is in the music business. AI has no place taking money out of musicians' pocket. I beg you to not support AI music. Boycott it. Don't take money out of musicians' pockets. I mean, it's tough enough for them, and I'll just leave it at that. So thank you for letting me talk, Jerry, and I don't mean to upset anybody, but hey, what can I say? It comes from my heart.
0: Yeah,
1: there you go.
0: They're going to go after DJs next, you know. So, Steve, as always, thanks so much. Appreciate it. Great show. I learn so much every time you come on. We'll have you again next month.
1: I'd be honored.
0: Great, great. Thanks so much. And just want to say hey to everybody. Thanks for tuning in. We'll be back here next Sunday night again from 8 to 10 on WCOM LP Chapel Hill and Carrboro.

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1: and Jeff Williams,
0: where we will focus on the ever-evolving landscape of today's jazz, traversing the genre and presenting what's new, what's groundbreaking, and where it's happening, right here and only here on Modern Jazz Today. Welcome to another edition of Modern Jazz Today. We've got new music, so let's jump right in. Up first is Haruna Fukuzawa. The album's called Plays at the Wrong Time. We'll check into Hot and Spicy, Sometimes Sweet. Then Gretchen Parlato. The album's called The Wise Ones. We'll check into Mad World. Then Ryan Keberly, Collective do Brasil. The album is called Here is Donata. We'll check into Tima Timoso. Let's dig in.

You are tuned in and treating them ears to the radio show that plays the artists that are making the jazz of today. I'm talking about modern jazz today. Up next on the queue is Robert Jospe Quartet from the album The Night Sky, the track Crooked Mile.

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1: Jeff Williams and Carrie Gaffney. Up next is veteran saxophonist Dan Moretti. This is his 20th album called Tres Libre. We'll check into the track Mumbo Jumbo. Then Gabriel Evan Orchestra. His album's called Global Entry, and we'll check into Rumba Azul. Then Art of Time Ensemble. They've got one called Ain't Got Long, and we'll check into Someone to Watch Over Me. Let's dig in.

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1: First up, with the release of their third album, Groove Rangers, Tony Koch and the Alt News Band continue to blaze new and exciting pathways in their ongoing quest to explore and push forward the horizons of all things jazz. The album is called again Groove Rangers, and we'll check into the track Q, then the Tingval Trio. The album's titled Dance, and we'll check into Cuban SMS. Let's get this hour started.

You are listening to Modern Jazz Today. This is your host, Jeff Williams. After 25 years as a sideman, Matt DeMeritt has finally made his own album. I'm talking about Fool's Journey. We're going to check into the track, Limbo, from Matt DeMeritt's debut album, Fool's Journey.

0: time again when we say goodbye, but only until next week. We look forward to having you join us next time on Modern Jazz Today, where we will be presenting today's artists, cutting their teeth and cutting the edge of sound. Join myself, Carrie Gaffney, and
1: Jeff Williams.
0: When it's time to tune in and turn up again, we look forward to it.
2: Thank you. Thank you so much. Bobby Lee Rogers on the banjo and the guitar. Pete Lavazzoli on the drums. Steve Kamak on the guitar, the slide guitar. My name is Alfonso Johnson. Thank you. We're very happy to see you. Grateful to be here. Thank you.

0: Bill Stewart on drums. Steve Swallow on the bass. On guitar, me, John Scoville. Thank you very much.
1: Let's hear it one more time for John Scoville. Jazz Jam and Michael Boyle coming up. If you know the question, invite you to attend the beginning.

two. Portland, y'all doing all right? Everybody having a good time? Listen, I want to take a minute to thank you guys for bringing me out to your beautiful city. And such a warm welcome. It's an honor to be here. And I thank you for that. This is my first time here, but it will not be my last. I will definitely be back. So to close out tonight's show, I want to introduce you to the title track to my CD, The Midas Touch. Here we go. One, two, three.

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When you get up from your bed, using your left foot, not knowing what to do with your life. 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

0: welcome to Background Briefing, available 24/7 at backgroundbriefing.org. I'm Ian Masters, and today we'll examine a number of stories and issues in the news. We'll begin with whether the healing process underway in Michigan between progressive and centrist Democrats will put the divisions to rest, or will Tuesday's primary election revive them if the DSA candidate for governor in Wisconsin wins the nomination, but is likely to lose in November, reversing the 8 years of progress to undo Republican misrule by Governor Tony Evers. Joining us is Ryan Cooper, senior editor at the American Prospect and the co-host of the Left Anchor podcast, as well as the author of How Are You Going to Pay for That? Smart Answers to the Dumbest Questions in Politics. We'll discuss his latest article at the American Prospect. Can DSA's Francesca Hong win in cheese country? Then we look into how Trump's destruction of our economy, alliances, health, education, science, environment, political stability, national cohesion, and rule of law has now extended to ruining our military. Joining us is Mike Loftgren, who spent 28 years working in Congress as a Republican aide, 16 of which as a senior national security analyst on the House and Senate budget committees. He's the author of the New York Times bestseller, The Party is Over, How Republicans Went Crazy, Democrats Became Useless, and the Middle Class Got Shafted. He has an article at the Washington Monthly we will discuss, The Disintegration of the U.S. Military Under Trump and Beyond. Russia's woes in Ukraine reflect its autocracy, corruption, and dismal choices. Sounds like the Pentagon under Pete Hegseth. Then finally, we'll speak with Cory Doctorow, a science fiction author, activist, and journalist, whose many books include The Lost Cause, a solarpunk science fiction novel of hope amidst the climate emergency, The Internet Con, How to Seize the Means of Computation, and Chokepoint Capitalism, and most recently, And Bleepification, Why Everything Suddenly Got Worse and What to Do About It. He's a visiting professor at Cornell University, an MIT Media Lab research affiliate, as well as a professor of computer science at the Open University. We'll discuss his new book and instant New York Times bestseller, The Reverse Centaur's Guide to Life After AI, How to Think About Artificial Intelligence Before It's Too Late. And before we begin, for over a decade we have warned that Trump is both a criminal and likely a traitor, not to mention he's mentally unstable, egomaniacal, woefully ignorant, wildly incompetent, insatiably greedy, and spectacularly corrupt. Now it should be clear to all that Trump is doing everything he can to rig the next election and end American democracy as we know it. During these critical months, weeks, and days before the November elections, Background Briefing will intensify its investigations to expose MAGA chicanery, criminality, and cruelty while exploring strategies and popular movements to ensure a massive turnout to remove our corrupt autocrat, as the Hungarian people showed us by getting rid of Trump's buddy Orbán in a landslide. To help sustain us as we increase our staff to cover this critical moment, you can make a tax-deductible donation to our nonprofit foundation, the Public Truth Media Foundation, at publictruthmedia.org or at backgroundbriefing.org/donate. And thank you. And joining us now is Ryan Cooper, senior editor at the American Prospect and the co-host of the Left Anchor podcast, as well as the author of How You're Going to Pay for That? Smart Answers to the Dumbest Questions in Politics. And his latest article at the American Prospect is Can DSA's Francesca Hong Win in Cheese Country? Welcome to Background Briefing, Ryan Cooper.
1: Glad to be here.
0: Well, thanks for joining us. And there's been some healing underway in Michigan since the fratricide between progressive Democrats and centrist Democrats with a big unity rally on Friday. So do you think that Tuesday's primary election in Wisconsin, if Francesca Hong, the DSA candidate, wins, do you think that's going to sort of revive some of those divisions, given that a lot of analysts don't think she will win the governorship, and that the Republican governor, Tom Tiffany, appropriately named Tom Tiffany, will end up winning the governorship after 8 years of a really progressive governor, Tony Evers, who was able to turn around a lot of the malicious stuff that the Republicans had done, in particular having gerrymandered Wisconsin in the worst possible way.
1: I mean, I don't see there being a lot of recrimination necessarily, you know, because there hasn't really been that much of a campaign. It's not like it's been in Michigan where you had, you know, Abdul El Sayed and Haley Stevens, who were really close and they both had lots of money and they were, you know, just beating each other up a lot. Really, you know, the reason that Hong is winning in Wisconsin is that the establishment, the moderates, they just, it's been a total logistical mess of just faceplant after faceplant of people. I'm forgetting their names, but they're on, I believe, their fourth, you know, sort of candidate, where it was going to be this candidate, and then they had a campaign finance scandal and dropped out, and it was going to be Mandela Barnes, and he had a sort of like a sexting scandal, and they dropped out, and it was back to this other guy, David Crowley, I believe. He's like the Milwaukee County executive, and he had already dropped out for lack of money before, and now he's going back in, and so it's like, you know, Francesca Hong's running a pretty straightforward campaign that's like, I want to fix the healthcare system and I hate data centers, and she's winning, if you believe the polls, which were very wrong in Michigan, to be fair, but if you believe the polls, she's ahead by like 30 points and nobody else is even close.
0: Right. So, well, it has been a train wreck, because I can't remember the name of the first candidate who then dropped out, and then
1: Sarah
0: Lieutenant
1: Rodriguez.

0: somebody who's not exactly charismatic. So I can see why she's ahead. But it's interesting to note that neither Bernie Sanders nor AOC have endorsed her. So do they have problems with her, do you think?
1: I would bet that if she wins the primary, they will endorse her. I think it's just that she hasn't been on their radar very much. And she's doesn't quite have the same, like, experience of being a working politician that somebody like Zohran Mamdani maybe had, or certainly AOC at this point has been in office for nearly a decade. And she's quite young. And, you know, she does have, like, the usual, you know, now very commonplace Twitter history of endorsing, like, goofy sounding stuff. But, you know, it's stuff that just, it sounds, you know, sort of bad on a, you know, you're taking, like, stuff that's basically dorm room type of conversations or just saying, like, you want to get rid of Thanksgiving, you know, because Thanksgiving's colonialist or imperialist or whatever. You know, it's like leftists in, you know, on campus, like, stuff like that all the time. But it's nothing that really, you know, like, speaks to a terrible lack of values or something like that, or that she was, like, involved in an abusive relationship or something. You know, like, right. These are just, like, she had a bad take, you know, 5-6 years ago. And what she's saying now is really not any different from a lot of non-DSA Democrats like Abdul El-Sayed.
0: Right.
1: I think she could win. You know, I mean, it will be hard. It's a purple state, but I think Democrats are really fired up, and they're going to vote for whoever the Democratic nominee is. I don't think they particularly care if somebody's got, you know, a couple of wacky views from in their past.
0: And meanwhile, the good Christian Speaker of the House, Mikey Johnson, is protecting. Not only is he protecting pedophiles in terms of the Epstein case, that Todd Blanche, who was just made the Attorney General, he's covering up. Mikey Johnson's also been protecting this terrible congressman, Max Miller.
1: Oh, yeah.
0: Who beat up his wife, threw scalding hot water on her, held a gun to her head, and broke the collarbone of their 2-year-old daughter. So the Republicans certainly, even though they're going to make a lot of hay about Francesca Hong and canceling Thanksgiving, it's almost inevitable that they'll run with that. They got some, the skeletons they have aren't even in the closet.
1: Yeah, I mean, you see, this guy, he's just deciding he's going to litigate, you know, an absolutely horrendous divorce in public. And they're going to, you know, all of his text messages about the one that got to me, which is, you know, not the worst thing he's done, but it really just stuck out as indicative of what this guy's really like, is that he would repeatedly refuse to give his daughters blue bunny back to her, which was like, you know, she was really attached to it. And I was like, this guy is a monster. This guy is like, he should be in prison. We should be looking at his crawl space, you know, like, just in case. Mm-hmm. And, you know, these sanctimonious pseudo Christian hypocrites who are, you know, lecturing, oh no, too radical for the country. We can't have a democratic socialist in office. And meanwhile, yeah, as you say, they just close ranks around this guy who's breaking his own child's bones. And by the way, other piece of it that you didn't mention is that his ex-wife is the daughter of a Republican senator in Ohio, Bernie Moreno. And he didn't say anything until it became a, you know, big national scandal. And the party was like, oh, we better get rid of this guy, we're going to lose the seat. And then he didn't resign, and so they just have now just forgotten about that, I guess. But
0: right.
1: Yeah.
0: And meanwhile, Trump is saying what a great guy he is. So,
1: of course. Trump says the same exact type of history of abusing his of many ex-wives and some sexual assault and so on. Yeah.
0: Well, I was going to ask you, though, I don't know whether you've been covering this, but my phone is just exhausted by solicitations for money from Democrats.
1: Yeah.
0: And lots of candidates, you know, got running from dog catcher to potential presidential runs. But I've also been getting

0: getting texts from people like the Democratic Strategy Institute with a, you know, an alarmist headline saying the Republicans want to jail Anthony Fauci. And then they have this meaningless thing you have to fill out, you know, do you support Anthony Fauci? Do you think he's a good guy? Really stupid questions. And then at the bottom of it, you're supposed to donate money. And I thought, why? What are we giving our money to when you've got candidates out there, you got the DCCC running, you know, for the House and Senate, and you got the DNC. I mean, I can understand people donating directly to Democratic candidates and to the Democratic Party. But who are these people? And I look them up online, and apparently, according to a lot of progressive groups, it's just a grift. And yeah. Some guy in Washington, he might well be a Republican. And then there's a whole bunch of other ones that I'm starting to have suspect. So have you been following the possibility that the grassroots money, which is the only thing that most Democratic candidates have to rely on, because the Republicans have all the money and the South African Nazi, Elon Musk, is going to give them at least $100 million for this cycle. So are you aware of any of this stuff going on?
1: Oh, yeah. Scam packs. It's just a really common thing, I think on the left and the right, to be honest. I think that, you know, your big-time candidates are not going to struggle to raise money. You know, Democrats are fired up. But certainly a lot of it's going to be wasted. And I think a lot of candidates that are sort of lower down the totem pole and struggle to get attention are going to be the ones that are hurt by this, because people they're not going to recognize, oh, it's AOC, oh, it's Bernie, oh, it's Barack Obama. Okay, I can probably trust these people. And honestly, it's like part of money in politics that I never even anticipated. You know, you think that it's terrible for rich people to be able to buy elections, basically, which is what's happened now with Elon Musk, as you mentioned. But also, it turns out that making elections so expensive, you've just inflated this entire sort of galaxy of professional fraudsters who just, not only do they cream off a huge chunk of the spending that should be going to candidates, but you also just make the entire political process incredibly corrupt and annoying. You know, like regular people are just like, leave me alone. I don't want to, you know, stop begging me for money. And it's disastrous, you know. And I think that it would be a really underrated benefit to replacing the corrupt tax on the Supreme Court and reversing Citizens United so we can have proper campaign finance regulation again. Is that, yeah, you could just ban all that stuff and you could put the scammers in jail. You know, I think a lot of them, Republicans, a lot of them don't even live in the country. You know, it's these like Russians or somebody. It's intolerable.
0: Right. Well, they sound legitimate, like the Democratic Strategy Institute.
1: Right.
0: And there's some other progressive thing as well that it looks like a scam. No, it's just horrible that people have to be so vigilant about everything, because, you know, the internet has just opened up the gates of crime. So yep. Just in the last couple of minutes there, Ryan, back to the centrist versus the progressives. After Friday's rally in Michigan with Pete Buttigieg there alongside Abdel El-Sayed, etc., and all the other candidates, including Sally Stevens, who lost, and Mallory McMorrow, who also lost. So there was lots of, you know, touchy-feely stuff and feel-good stuff. That, you think that's going to last? That's all over? The fratricide is a part of the deal with primaries?
1: Well, I think it's over in Michigan, you know, and I think that sort of much like how Barack Obama welcomed Zoran Mamdani after he won the Democratic primary, I think that a lot of the heavy hitters in the Democratic Party, they see in Abdel El-Sayed a guy who's good, you know, like this guy's clearly a talented politician, and he'd be a worthy addition to the party. I don't think that the general sort of conflict, the contest for power over the party, is going to stop. You know, it'll be put on hold during the general election, but definitely the center, they are not at all excited about the prospect of lefty candidates coming in and shutting down their great funding train of consultants and all of that stuff. And so they're, you know, they're going to keep fighting, and it'll just sort of see, because they really do seem like the wind has gone out of their sails. As we see in Wisconsin, we see in Michigan, it's like a sort of defeated faction of the party. Nobody is excited about, you know, means tested tax credits for small business owners or whatever. You know, people need bold, aggressive reform. People who, you know, take the fight to Elon Musk and that sort of thing.
0: Right. Well, just in closing, though, it would seem that given that the latest CNN poll has one third of Democrats identifying as Democratic Socialists, maybe the center is in the same pickle as King Canute sitting in the throne, defying the tide.
1: Yeah, and it's a real change from the first Trump administration, when Democrats were by and large happy with their leadership. They liked Nancy Pelosi, and they thought that you know, she was leading a good strategy. And that is not the case now. You know, it's like the plan was, okay, we elect Joe Biden, and Joe Biden like fixes the problems because he's a conservative coded white dude, and he, you know, will sort of bring some aspect of sanity. And that we did that. We put him in the White House, and he didn't even put Trump in jail, you know. So I think a lot of the Democrats are fed up. You know, it's like, we what more do we need to do? You know, clearly the same sort of cardboard cutout people who've been in politics for 50 years are not cutting the mustard. And it's easy to see why they think that.
0: Well, Ryan Cooper, I thank you very much for joining us here today.
1: My pleasure.
0: And again, I've been speaking with Ryan Cooper, senior editor at the American Prospect and the co-host of the Left Anchor podcast, as well as the author of How You're Going to Pay for That, Smart Answers to the Dumbest Questions in Politics. And his latest article at the American Prospect is Can DSA's Francesca Hong Win in Cheese Country? We're going to take a brief station break, back looking into how Trump's destruction of our economy, alliances, health, education, science, environment, political stability, national cohesion, and rule of law has now extended to ruining our military.

0: Welcome back. I'm Ian Masters, and this is Background Briefing, available 24/7 at backgroundbriefing.org. And joining us now is Mike Lofgren, who formerly spent 28 years working in Congress as a Republican aide, 16 of which as a senior national security analyst on the House and Senate budget committees. He's the author of the New York Times bestseller, The Party is Over, How Republicans Went Crazy, Democrats Became Useless, and the Middle Class Got Shafted. And he has an article at the Washington Monthly, The Disintegration of U.S. Military Under Trump and Beyond. Russia's woes in Ukraine reflect its autocracy, corruption, and dismal choices. Sounds like the Pentagon under Pete Hegseth. Welcome to Background Briefing, Mike Lofgren.
1: Good to be here.
0: Well, thanks for joining us, Mike. And Trump has damaged, if not destroyed, our economy, our alliances, our health, our education, our science, our environment, our political stability, our national cohesion, our rule of law. So it should be no surprise, as your article points out, that he's in the process of destroying our military.
1: That's correct. People assume that it's not going to change much because it's the biggest government bureaucracy. It's certainly an entrenched bureaucracy. Having worked in defense oversight for 28 years, I know how difficult it is to change anything there. And also because the public has a fairly starry-eyed view of the military that among almost all public institutions, it rates as the most trusted. Now, whether that's true or not is up to the eye of the beholder. From my experience, it's people like you and me, some good, some bad, most trying to do a good job, and I had a very positive experience with most of them. But we shouldn't kid ourselves that, like any other cabinet agency, like USAID or like the FAA or like Robert Kennedy Jr. destroying all our health agencies, the Department of Defense is just as vulnerable to a lawless and corrupt regime as any other function of government.
0: Well, we've just witnessed in the last few days, Mike, the disgraceful cowardice of key Republicans in the Senate, three of whom lost their jobs because of Trump, yet they went along with his pick for the Attorney General, and the most recent, of course, being Cassidy from Louisiana. It's just incredible, the cowardice, the supine nature of the legislative branch, at least the Republican side of the legislative branch, which happens to be the majority. And then you've got the cabinet members ritually going through this pathetic praise for the dear leader in this North Korean style obsequiousness. And let me just contrast that. You know, you got Mike Johnson being a total toady and lackey of Trump's. But in the Russian state Duma, just a week or so ago on July the 27th, the speaker of the Russian parliament, Vyacheslav Volodin, he closed the eighth section of the parliament by chanting Russia Putin victory five times like a cheerleader. But the lawmakers in the chamber didn't join in the response. And instead, they chose to sort of politely applause, which is the standard operating thing. So is it reached the point where our Republican lawmakers are more gutless than Putin's Duma members?
1: It could be when you see someone like Cassidy, who was humiliated by Trump and basically kicked out of his job because Trump could count on MAGA people sort of robotically voting for whoever Trump endorsed. And then he votes to confirm Blanche. You know, what sort of possible control does he have over Cassidy at this point? His career is destroyed. He reminds me of Foreign Minister Molotov, who was famous for his sucking up to Stalin, which he continued to do even after Stalin sent Molotov's wife to the gulag.
0: So, Mike, your article at the Washington Monthly is a pretty lengthy one, and you obviously, as you point out, you spent 28 years as a senior national security analyst on the House and Senate budget committees dealing with the Pentagon, so you have a perspective there. Obviously, Hegseth is an embarrassment and a joke, but look at the people that Trump appoints. I mean, it's just, it's beyond a cacistocracy. It's so bad.
1: But well, he's about the norm. If you look at Todd Blanche or RFK Jr. or Bill Pulte or Kash Patel, he's no better or worse, which is to say atrocious.
0: So is there any way that Trump's going to throw him under the bus? Apparently, the recent cabinet meeting or situation room meeting up at Camp David, Trump supposedly screamed at Hegseth because somehow he didn't know about the depletion of munitions. But, of course, a few days ago, in response to a Washington Post report about the depletion of munitions, which Trump has described as being treasonous, and he's going to go after the leakers, he's going to hunt them down. He also posted that, "I'm extremely happy with the job that Pete Hegseth is doing." So, God help us.
1: Yes, indeed. And if it were treasonous and he would go after the leakers, if they're simply telling lies and our munitions bin is full, they didn't commit treason. They simply made a lie. So yeah. Nothing they say is logically consistent. Pentagon and White House propagandists, their spokespeople, have been saying, you know, any rumors to the contrary that our munitions are completely full are simply lies or disinformation, and that whoever says it is totally wrong and trying to discredit the administration. Actually, 2 years ago, I wrote in the same magazine, Washington Monthly, about how America cannot build enough munitions, whether it's Patriots or Stinger anti-aircraft missiles or what have you. It takes them years to ramp up production. This was no secret. It was known to people even before 2 years ago. And there were articles in basically every mainstream media outlet after the Iraq War made the situation even worse. So any halfway informed person could not possibly know this, believe otherwise. So Trump's ignorance of this is just an example of how this entire regime operates in a bubble of ignorance and lies.
0: Well, the commander-in-chief has a monopoly on treason. We don't know what goes on with him and Russia and Putin. And we're still, to this day, it's still a mystery as to why he defers to Putin without being too conspiratorial. It's almost as, you know, I read the list of what Trump has destroyed at the beginning of this conversation. And, you know, it's almost like he's ticking off Putin's wish list of how to destroy the United States, one item at a time.
1: Well, absolutely. But I think one of the things that has not gotten attention, the whole anti-woke, anti-DEI thing, whatever that means, they use those terms to enforce whatever craziness they want. That's very well known in the Department of Defense, and the fact that the promotions of minorities and women were blocked and sycophants put in place instead. That's very well known. But what's less well known, and people should focus on, is Hegseth has said for a long time he doesn't like the Geneva Conventions. And he said the same thing in the Iran war. And Trump's so-called war on drugs in the Caribbean has really crossed the line into war crimes. Not only shooting at boats with no positive identification that they're drug smugglers, but leaving the survivors to perish or even killing them, for which a U-boat captain in World War II executed the surviving crew of a merchantman he sunk. He was tried, convicted, and executed as a war criminal after the war. And this is something that happened in the Caribbean with U.S. forces killing survivors clinging to the wreckage. Now, the Geneva Convention is not so much to protect somebody else's troops, it's to protect our own. Hegseth is putting our own troops at much graver risk should they ever be captured.
0: So just in the last few minutes, I wanted to turn to the money side, the outrageous amount of money that the Pentagon's asking for, $1.5 trillion. And now on top of that, Hegseth went to the Senate the other day and got into a shouting match with Senator Gary Peters. Here he is trying to ask for extra money to pay for his and Trump's and Netanyahu's unbelievably stupid and dangerous and horrible and cruel and unnecessary war against Iran, which the United States is losing. And in losing that war, the whole kind of idea of the American military power is going out the window, and we're looking like a paper tiger. And now you got the chairman of the Joint Chiefs desperately trying to find an off-ramp. So this is a catastrophe that they've brought about. And at the end of the day, Mike, it looks like Trump's going to throw Hegseth under the bus. But what about the money? I mean, there isn't that kind of money left. You know, I don't know how the hell they can pay for the war, pay for the Golden Dome, pay for Trump's battleships. It's just out of control.
1: Yes, the party of fiscal responsibility has created the largest deficits in history. I was present at the time in Congress during the 1980s defense buildup under Cap Weinberger. They increased the budget so much that there was no way they could efficiently spend it. And the Pentagon essentially created something called the merged surplus accounts. It was a big slush fund. Okay. So increasing the defense budget under Trump by 50%, there would be no way they could efficiently spend it, even if they were not corrupt. That's the first point. The second point is, evidently, that's to provide padding for stupid ideas that Trump himself came up with, like the Trump-class battleship, 20 to 25 of which are supposed to be built, and which recent estimates, now that he wants nuclear reactors to propel them rather than gas turbines, which are much more expensive than nuclear reactors, the total cost will be at least a quarter of $1 trillion, if not more. And these things, we have not built battleships in over 80 years. For any near-term competitor that had real-time ocean surveillance from satellites and autonomous drones, they would just be target practice. But he fired the previous Secretary of the Navy because he was seen to be dragging his feet on building these Leviathans.
0: So in closing then, Mike, assuming that Trump doesn't cancel or steal the upcoming elections, when the Democrats take over the House and possibly the Senate, presumably they can at least stop the looting of the Treasury.
1: Well, I would hope so. And I would think a series of ships with Trump's name on them would not necessarily be all that popular with the non-MAGA public, especially when they're apprised of the price tag.
0: Well, Mike Lufkin, I thank you very much for joining us here today.
1: It's good to be here.
0: And again, I've been speaking with Mike Lufkin, formerly spent 28 years working in Congress as a Republican aide, 16 of which as a senior national security analyst on the House and Senate budget committees. He's the author of the New York Times bestseller, The Party is Over, How Republicans Went Crazy, Democrats Became Useless, and the Middle Class Got Shafted. And he has an article in the Washington Monthly, The Disintegration of the U.S. Military Under Trump and Beyond. Russia's woes in Ukraine reflect its autocracy, corruption, and dismal choices. Sounds like the Pentagon under Pete Hegseth. We're going to take a brief station break and back speaking with Cory Doctorow about his new instant bestseller, The Reverse Centaur's Guide to Life After AI, How to Think About Artificial Intelligence Before It's Too Late.

0: Welcome back. I'm Ian Masters, and this is Background Briefing, available 24/7 at backgroundbriefing.org. And joining us now is Cory Doctorow, who's a science fiction author, activist, and journalist, whose many books include The Lost Cause, a solarpunk science fiction novel of hope amidst the climate emergency, The Internet Con, How to Seize the Means of Computation, and Chokepoint Capitalism, and most recently, And Bleepification, Why Everything Suddenly Got Worse and What to Do About It. He's a visiting professor at Cornell University, an MIT Media Lab research affiliate, as well as a professor of computer science at the Open University. And his new book, an instant New York Times bestseller, is The Reverse Centaur's Guide to Life After AI, How to Think About Artificial Intelligence Before It's Too Late. Welcome to Background Briefing, Cory Doctorow.
1: Thank you very much. Pleasure to be on.
0: Well, thanks for joining us. And your new book, The Reverse Centaur, of course, the centaur is a human that uses a machine, and a reverse centaur is a machine that uses a human. And in terms of that choice, in the context of AI, where are we at the moment, and where will we be?
1: Well, I think we're seeing a bit of both. I mean, the purpose of this analogy is to try and resolve what seems like a contradiction, but which quickly evaporates once you understand that the difference is not what the machine does, but who it does it for and who it does it to. So sometimes you'll meet people like, for example, programmers who will say, oh, my God, I can't believe how productive and how great my code is now that I have these chatbots that help me. And then you meet other coders who are like, I can't believe how much tech debt we are shoveling into our products. I work in avionics. No one should ever fly in a civilian aircraft again. And it looks like these are two people doing the same thing, but they're not. One is a skilled professional who's choosing how to adopt automation. And the other one is someone who, you know, likely has seen 9/10 of their colleagues fired and is being told that they must use automation to make up the difference. One's a centaur and one's a reverse centaur. And once you understand that, it's very easy to resolve this paradox. So as to which one we're at, well, you know, the industry has raised just a shocking amount of money in just the last year. They're making $50 billion a year, and their promise is that they will make up the difference by replacing wages with software. And so that really does bode poorly for a world of reverse centaurs. And the extremely mixed blessing is that you cannot ever turn $50 billion of revenue into a profit when you're spending $1 trillion to make it. And so it's far more likely that this industry will collapse after destroying lots of people's jobs than it is that it will destroy our jobs and that we'll all end up in that destroyed state. We're just going to end up in a different kind of destruction arising from the vaporization of the seven companies that are 35% of the S&P 500.
0: And the alternative, if they don't crash and burn, the AI bubble, is a pretty dystopian future, isn't it, in the way of Aldous Huxley's Soma, the idea that we'll all be sort of on some kind of digital doll, sitting around in a virtual reality. I don't know whether we'll have Zuckerberg's helmet anymore, because that didn't quite work out for him. I think he lost 100 to 200 billion on that one. But nevertheless, that is a kind of Silicon Valley dystopia that's already been discussed and planned.
1: Well, I think that's mostly a marketing claim. You know, if the only way that you turn $1 trillion of spend into profit on $50 billion revenue is by inventing the machine that can do everyone's job, then spending a lot of time spinning science fiction scenarios about how after everyone's job has been taken by the machine, we'll have to come to some crazy solution involving universal basic income that's, you know, where Sam Altman effectively runs something that looks a bit like a charter school, where, like, the government gives us vouchers that we can give him that he will then have his chatbots turn into products and services for us, and then the government will redeem those vouchers for cash for him. It's a very weird economy, but I think stipulating to it just helps him run the stock swindle, where he's running around trying to convince naive people that because he spent a lot of money, there must be something good as a result. This is an investor hypothesis that boils down to, you know, if the pile of poo is big enough, there has to be a pony underneath it somewhere. It is entirely possible to just spend $1 trillion and lose it.
0: Well, also, you point out in your book, Cory Doctorow, about the con of valuation, right? I mean, look at what just happened with the first trillionaire, Elon Musk. It's extraordinarily hollow. His wealth, largely, you know, with the help of the U.S. taxpayer. So isn't that a part of the scam as well?
1: Yeah, and I think the most salient fact about what's happened with Elon Musk's net worth is just how much of his bad bets he managed to unload on us in a rather non-consensual way. So if people who follow the finance sector will know that when Musk did his flotation for SpaceX, it was really a way for him to unload the losses he'd taken creating Grok, which is his child porn producing money furnace that has lost him more money than anyone ever imagined, along with his incredibly bad bet on Twitter, and that he got a special exemption from NASDAQ, one of the big stock exchanges, the one Bernie Madoff used to run, that allowed him to list his company directly into the index of the top NASDAQ companies, the NASDAQ 100. And if you followed the standard investor advice, the things they tell you in secondary school, that, you know, you should be saving for your retirement so that you don't end up starving and homeless by taking all of your retirement savings, your 401k, and sticking it in an index fund, well, then the manager of the index fund for the NASDAQ 100 was legally required to buy SpaceX at any price because it was in the index. And Musk was also able to get a waiver to the normal lockout that prohibits insiders from selling their shares until the company's been on the market for a while, which is a thing that stops swindlers who know that there's garbage hidden on the balance sheet from unloading before everyone else finds out about it. And by combining the ability of insiders to sell their shares immediately, and by restricting the number of shares that the company actually sold, Musk was able to allow all of his Emirati pals and Silicon Valley billionaires to put their shares on the market, which were then obligatorily purchased by fund managers who had to buy them at any price using your retirement savings. And so the fact that Musk was a trillionaire and isn't anymore, well, that's a bit of schadenfreude. The fact that your fund manager took your retirement savings and bought his shares at the price that has since fallen is actually a lot more personal and immediate and salient than the fact that he's merely a centibillionaire. You are now much poorer if you had your money in the NASDAQ 100.
0: But you point out that what's sort of behind this bubble and this delusion is the idea that capitalism has the ideology of a tumor that wants to grow forever, and that because companies that are growing have much higher valuation than companies that are mature.
1: Yeah, I would say that it's not ideological. I know that's the quote, right? Capitalism has the ideology of a tumor, eternal growth. I think that we kind of do a disservice when we mark this up to ideology. I think it's purely material. You know, when your company is growing, it has a very high valuation. It has what's called a high price-to-earnings ratio. So that's how much your company is worth based on how much it's bringing in. A company that brings in $1 million and has a 10-to-1 price-to-earnings ratio is worth $10 million. Your price-to-earnings ratio is worth a lot more when you're growing because a share in your company is a claim on its future earnings, and a company that's earned $1 million this year but plans on earning $2 million next year is worth more than a company that's got $1 million this year and will get $1 million again next year, because that share will be worth more. That means that that highly liquid stock can be used in place of cash. If your company wants to grow, for example, by acquiring other companies or by hiring key personnel, rather than using dollars to accomplish those transactions, you can use shares. And shares, they're an endogenous substance. They're produced within the firm. You just type zeros into a spreadsheet and more shares come into existence. And here's the paradox. When your company stops growing, if you saturate your market, if you're Google and you have a 90% search market share and you can't grow anymore, once the market figures that out, they turn you into a mature company. And a mature company is worth a lot less than a growth company, which means your stock gets sold off in these flash crashes. You mentioned Mark Zuckerberg. When he reported slightly lower than anticipated growth in his report in the first quarter of 2022, there was a $240 billion one-day sell-off of Meta shares. It was the largest decapitalization of any firm in the history of markets. That's the risk that these companies run. And once you can't use stock to buy companies to grow or hire people to grow, you have to use cash. And cash is not an endogenous substance. If you try to make cash within the four walls of your firm, the Treasury shows up and takes you away in handcuffs. So not only do you become much poorer when your company is mature, but any attempt that you make to grow requires that you use cash that you can only get from creditors and customers and investors. While your competitors who are still growing, those companies can just type zeros into a spreadsheet and outbid you for every acquisition and every hiring. So these are very good material reasons to want to keep growing. I'm not saying that it's sustainable or that it's reasonable, but I am saying that it's not ideological. Not wanting to be 80% poorer because all of your net worth is tied up in stocks and the the company you're an executive in is not an ideological matter. It's an entirely material one.
0: So, Corey Doctor, back to the reverse centaur. Already it seems to me that in terms of education, there's some serious problems. Kids today, for example, don't necessarily know how to do reading, writing, and arithmetic, the basics, because they can use a calculator to do math. They can use a spell check to write. And what happens when they use AI? They don't have to think anymore.
1: Well, I don't think there's anything wrong with doing sums on a calculator any more than there's anything wrong with doing sums on an abacus. You should understand the relationship between numbers, but arithmetic isn't math. You know, speaking as the son of a math teacher, the ability to tot up the bill at the end of the meal is like it's a party trick. It's not going to get you anywhere. There's always going to be a calculator that can do it better than you. But unless you understand the relationships of numbers, you are likely to be bamboozled and you won't be able to reason well about quantitative things in the world. So that's the thing we want to encourage. I think that, you know, the panic about the so-called basics has led to a kind of standardization in education that has made it much harder for kids to learn, where, you know, the most important and profound learning happens when you discover an interest in something and then pursue it. That's something that teachers used to be able to encourage among their students. And now that teachers and their students are evaluated by these strict benchmarks that come at these punctuated intervals with high-stakes testing, it's very hard for a teacher who observes a student who's doing really well, you know, reading a book. When I was in the second grade, I walked into my classroom. I grew up in Toronto, like all the best Americans. I'm Canadian. And so there was always this moment before the class started where everyone took off their snow boots, and I picked up Alice in Wonderland off the shelf and started reading it. And my second-grade teacher saw me doing it and just said, "I'm going to leave him be." I was 7 years old now. I'm 55 then. I'm 55 now. I've written more than 30 books since, many international bestsellers, and I married a woman called Alice. So I think she made the right call. That is not a thing you get to do if there's a high-stakes test that's going to measure whether or not the kid can do long division next week, and so you've got to stop them from reading. Now, as to AI in the classroom, I could easily see uses for, I don't know, automatically creating math exams that test each problem in a specific way, and then creating answer keys so you don't have to use the same paper every time. But I don't know how you would ever use AI to teach students in a classroom. After all, like, the one thing even the biggest boosters of AI will admit is that it makes grotesque errors that they insist on calling hallucinations, because defects makes your product sound like it doesn't work very well. And the only way that it can be safe to use is if you have the discernment, skill, and experience to tell when it's wrong. And by definition, a student doesn't know what's wrong. That's why they're the student, right? And so if you're saying, "All right, kid, here's the thing that's going to teach you math or history or sociology or any other subject," and you don't know that subject well enough to know when it's wrong, how on earth can you use it to learn?
0: So in terms of AI, you have suggested that the bubble is the problem, not the technology itself, even though we've seen a tremendous downsizing going on in Silicon Valley. Thousands and thousands of people are out of work. There was always this idea that it was a fun place to work, and you could hang out and have free food, and all of that stuff seems to have gone out the window. And you take the example of Amazon coders, who once enjoyed high salaries and endless perks. Now they're being reduced down to Amazon warehouse workers, where they just have to churn out code. So even within the tech world, the downsizing is happening, let alone in the broader context of how we could all be downsized.
1: Well, just as, you know, centaurs and reverse centaurs are two things that seem the same but turn out to be different, right? The worker who's happy about AI and the worker who's sad about AI are not, in fact, doing the same thing. The worker who's made redundant because their company has seen its fortunes contract, but the boss wants to not claim that the company is failing. Instead, they want to claim that they're realizing all kinds of savings because AI is doing the worker's job, looks like the same thing has happened to them as happened to, say, a worker whose boss is just a credulous dolt who can be sold the story that a chatbot can do their job in the same way that someone watching Andrew Tate can be sold the story that peptides will make them a love god. It doesn't mean that it's true. It just means that you're a sucker for that sales pitch. And that looks the same as the odd person out there for whom the AI really can do their job. And I think that, you know, these companies have a vested interest in conflating all of the reasons that people are being fired with the case that AI is just able to do everyone's job, not least because even if you fired someone erroneously and the AI that can't do their job, the colleagues that are left behind sort of surviving the jobs apocalypse who are expected to pick up the slack, if they think the AI can do the job, then they're going to be a lot less mouthy, a lot less likely to unionize, a lot less likely to complain. They're going to just meekly accept the excess workload that they're being asked to pick up because supposedly AI meant that you didn't need as many people to get the job done.
0: So just in the last couple of minutes then, Cory Doctor, let's talk about creative workers' rights and the extent to which there is a way to push back against this predatory bubble that... whether it bursts or not, it's already sucking up so much creative work. And, you know, somebody that is a member of the Writers Guild picketing Fox a few years back, holding up signs warning about AI in terms of replacing writers, I'm pretty familiar with the battle, but you've said that labor rights didn't arise because we got labor law. Labor rights arose because we asserted the rights, and then the law followed. So using that example, how do we go forward?
1: Yeah. Well, I'm sorry I missed you on the picket line. I spent most of that strike on the Warner picket line around the corner from my place in Burbank. But we were both on that picket line. And, you know, it's instructive, I think, that strike to see what the relationship of copyright, labor rights and artist rights are. You know, the companies that wanted to stick AI in the writer's room and pay writers less and pay fewer of them were not the AI companies. They were the media companies. It wasn't Sam Altman. It was David Zaslav that we were striking against. And, you know, it is also David Zaslav and Bob Iger and the other studio bosses who are suing the AI companies for copyright. And they're telling us that they're doing it for us. They're telling us that it's in the name of defending creative workers' income. But for more than 40 years, we have expanded copyright in every conceivable way. It lasts longer. It covers more works and more uses. The penalties are more dire, $150,000 in statutory damages per infringement. And it's much easier to prove infringement and get those damages. And the media companies are larger and more profitable than they've ever been. And the share of income going to us, to creative workers, is lower than it's ever been in real terms and proportionally, because giving more copyright to workers who bargain into a market of 5 publishers, 4 labels, 3 studios, 2 companies that control all the ad tech, and 1 company that controls all the ebooks and audiobooks, it's like giving your bully kid extra lunch money. There isn't an amount of lunch money that you give that kid that buys them lunch. All you do is give the bullies so much money that they can run international campaigns saying, think of the hungry children, they need more lunch money. The way that the writers won their strike was not by arguing for a new copyright. The way the writers won their strike was because they are allowed to do multi-employer bargaining, which is something that they're allowed to do almost uniquely among American workers who've had their power to do any form of sectoral bargaining, which is when workers as a group bargain against all the different employers in their sector. That's been outlawed since 1947, but the Hollywood guilds have this multi-employer bargaining arrangement that is sui generis to Hollywood, and that's how they won the strike. And, you know, the bosses that we have that we were striking against, every time they sue one of the AI companies, they release a press release that says something like, hey, we're not opposed to the future. We don't think AI is a problem. We just wish that they would have paid to license this material before they trained an AI with it. So they want to replace us. They don't want to prevent AI from being used to replace us. They're arguing about who should get the biggest bite when we're on the menu. And I want to get us off the menu. And so I think the way we do that is with labor rights. We need more multi-employer bargaining. We need true sectoral bargaining. Copyright is a right that no worker in America, except for a small number in the creative industries, gives a damn about, whereas sectoral bargaining is a thing that every worker in America would benefit from, whereas copyright is a thing that every boss in Hollywood loves. Sectoral bargaining is a thing that every boss in every field in America hates. And I think that if you are trying to choose as a worker what's going to get you the best deal, the thing that no other workers care about in your boss boss loves or the thing that all the workers need and your boss hates, you should be on the second side. That's the way we win this fight.
0: So it's either organize or be Napstered, right?
1: Well, I mean, Napster is a really funny example because they killed Napster. We got Spotify. Spotify exists because the three major labels who own 70% of all the recordings and 65% of all the compositions entered as equity partners. They structured Spotify's payout so that the smallest amount of money, because every dime that they take out of that as an owner is a dime that they don't have to share with an artist, whereas every dime they take out of it as someone who licenses content on behalf of their musicians is a dime that musicians have a claim on. So again, like, the Napster story is quite instructive here. Killing Napster by creating more, you know, stronger copyrights that can be alienated from us in our contractual dealings with a monopsony that controls our market didn't make us any stronger. It made them stronger at our expense.
0: Well, Cory Doctorow, I could talk to you for much longer, but we've run out of time, and I really appreciate you joining us here today.
1: Well, it was absolutely my pleasure. Thank you for having me on.
0: And again, I've been speaking with Cory Doctorow, who's a science fiction author, activist, and journalist, whose many books include The Lost Cause, a solar punk science fiction novel of hope amidst the climate emergency, The Internet Con, How to Seize the Means of Computation and Choke Point Capitalism, and most recently, And Bleepification, Why Everything Suddenly Got Worse and What to Do About It. He's a visiting professor at Cornell University and MIT Media Lab research affiliate, as well as the professor of computer science at the Open University. And his new book, an instant New York Times bestseller, is The Reverse Centaur's Guide to Life After AI, How to Think About Artificial Intelligence Before It's Too Late. And this has been Background Briefing. I'm Ian Masters, and I'd like to thank producers Graham Fitzgibbon and Asher Price. And if you've missed any of today's program and would like to explore our vast archives, you can visit us at backgroundbriefing.org, where we'll include extended interviews searchable by topic and have made it easy for you to sign up for the daily email updates that provide links to resources, articles, and books discussed on the program. 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
3: Good morning. This is the Commonwealth Report, news for the public, not the powerful. You can follow us at commonwealthreport.news. Is Elon Musk buying another election? Axios reports he's reviving his dormant super PAC, America PAC, the same operation that spent $260 million, a quarter of a billion, to put Donald Trump in the White House in 2024. That made Musk the largest individual donor in a single election cycle in American history. And this time the money buys door knocking, digital ads, and direct mail, all aimed at dragging Republican base voters to the polls in a year that they typically would skip. Trump advisor James Blair says the PAC's return is, quote, a huge boost for Republicans across the country. Republican super PACs already hold a $300 million advantage before the $400 million in Trump's MAGA Inc. Trump's approval is underwater on the economy and his Iran war, so Congress is in play. And one man richer than most countries has decided he'll fix that. That's not democracy. That's an auction. Who's watching the watchers now? The Senate just handed America's spy apparatus to a Wall Street lawyer who won't say who won the 2020 election. Jay Clayton was confirmed as the director of national intelligence, 51-47, straight party line. He now oversees all 18 U.S. intelligence agencies and writes the president's daily briefing. His resume is securities law. He chaired the SEC and ran the Manhattan U.S. Attorney's Office. At his hearing, he swore under oath he isn't an election denier, then refused to say out loud that Joe Biden beat Donald Trump. 400 former intelligence officials signed a letter calling his nomination a danger to our country. Adam Schiff asked how a man who can't answer that can be trusted to tell the president what he doesn't want to hear. He inherits an office gutted by 30% under acting director Bill Pulte. Intelligence agencies that serve one man instead of one country can end a republic. Did ICE really threaten to beat a man into signing? Senator Patty Murray says federal agents tried to beat a deportation out of a Seattle small business owner. Eduardo Aguirre Esperanza has lived in Seattle 23 years. He runs a remodeling company. He's married to an American citizen. He has no criminal record and was pursuing legal residence. ICE grabbed him anyway, held him in a Tukwila room 10 hours, and according to Murray, threatened to beat him unless he signed a so-called voluntary departure form. Then at 2 in the morning on a Saturday morning, ICE flew him to Texas without telling his wife or his lawyer. His family believes the plan is a fast hearing with no attorney. Murray says there were cameras in that room and she wants the video. In her words, quote, "What ICE is doing is illegal and disturbing. Our new immigration policy appears to be beating a signature out of a man. It's called confession taken by force." How did Germany beat the fossil fuel industry? Here's proof it can be done. New numbers from the Energy Institute show wind and solar generated 44% of Germany's power last year, beating fossil fuels. Coal, the dirtiest fuel we burned, collapsed from more than half of German power to 21%. And experts think Germany kicks it well before the 2038 deadline. They did it after shutting their nuclear plants, which everybody called impossible. Across the whole European Union, wind and solar beat fossil fuels for the first time. There are headaches. Germany makes so much clean power that prices sometimes go negative and operators have to shut the turbines off. And the government just killed a law pushing households off gas boilers. Even so, heat pumps outsell them. So Germany's building the future while Washington hands out coal permits and kills wind farms. Somebody's grandchildren will pay for that. Why is Washington calling bike lanes woke? Transportation Secretary Sean Duffy bragged online that he redirected $1.73 billion away from what he calls Biden-era DEI bike lanes. Not $1 went to bicycle or pedestrian projects this year. Then his Federal Highway Administration quietly deleted bike lanes, speed cameras, and road diets from the federal list of proven safety countermeasures, along with a tool researchers used to track dead cyclists. The science didn't change. More than 36,000 Americans died on our roads last year at 6 times Britain's death rate. Duffy's asking Congress to restrict bike lane grants and tear out lanes he claims cause congestion. Though research says they actually ease congestion. Painting a stripe so a kid can ride to school safely isn't diversity, equity, and inclusion. It's a guardrail, and they're ripping it out to win a bizarre culture war. Jetsons alert, is your burrito about to fly? DoorDash just became an airline. The company earned Part 135 air carrier certification from the FAA and launched DoorDash Air, an in-house drone program from its robotics unit, DoorDash Labs. That makes DoorDash the 8th operator in the country cleared to fly commercial deliveries, joining Amazon, Zipline, and Google's Wing. They're building the aircraft themselves, mostly with American parts, for 3 to 5 mile orders. There's no launch dates, no cities, no drones yet. What they have is a certificate. Between drones overhead, sidewalk robots below, and self-driving cars in between, DoorDash is quietly building a delivery network with nobody in it yet. We were promised flying cars. We got a flying enchilada and more humans out of work. But perhaps dinner will be hot instead of cold soon. And that's the way it is today, Thursday, July 30th, 2026. I'm Tom Hartman.

0: the Tom Hartman Program.
1: Hey, welcome back to the third hour of our program. I remember back in, I think it was 2000, maybe it was 2001. I'd have to go back and look. Maybe it was even 2008. It was before I started doing this show. I had published in 1996, I published a book called The Last Hours of Ancient Sunlight, which was ancient sunlight being oil, right? I mean, you know, it's sun falls on plant material. The plant material grows, produces hydrocarbons, you know, cellulose principally. Those get trapped under the ground as a result of tectonic activity. Million years pass by, and all that dead plant matter gets turned into oil. That's how oil becomes oil, right? And coal and natural gas. It all comes from plant matter. And it all, you know, is fed by the sun. So the book was about the oil, you know, about our society being dependent upon oil and all the solutions to that and how we got here and the cultural illness, this Wetico thing that got us here and everything else. I still think it's one of the best books I've ever written, The Last Hours of Ancient Sunlight. And it's still in print and it's still selling well. In fact, there's some universities who use it in their ecology classes. So anyhow, as a result of that, writing that book, I was invited to speak.

in the late 90s. And that was followed in the year 2000 by the Emmerbare Energiengesetz, the renewable energy law in 2000. And he put together this great program where if you owned your home, even if you had a mortgage, if you were a homeowner, you could get an additional 10-year mortgage to put solar panels on your house. The banks were required to offer these mortgages at a 1% interest. So the bank made a profit. The government backstopped them. If you defaulted, the government would fill in. So the banks had no risk, therefore the low interest rate. And then the power company had to buy your electricity from you at 7 times the normal retail price. And they came up with that number because if you took 100,000 people, selling their electricity at 7 times retail, the power company would have paid about what it costs to build one nuclear power plant. And so the idea was, we'll take the cost of a nuclear power plant and we'll create that number of megawatts, of millions of watts, of solar electricity simply by having people put solar panels on their house. So as a homeowner, you ended up spending nothing. I mean, you had this new 10-year mortgage, but for those 10 years, the power company was giving you enough money that you could pay off the mortgage on the solar system. So it was essentially free. And it worked so successfully that if you travel around Germany now, you just, particularly you take the train and on the north side of the hill where you're looking at the south side of people's roofs, they're just all covered with solar panels. I mean, they're everywhere. And sure enough, wind and solar generated 44% of Germany's electricity last year in 2025, beating fossil fuels. And in 2022, I think it was, Germany closed their last nuclear power plant. They were starting to close them, when I was speaking in Spain, in Barcelona. And I just find this extraordinary. The entire European Union last year, this was the first year, 2025, the entire European Union generated more electricity from wind and solar than from fossil fuels. 30% wind and solar, 29% fossil fuels. For Germany, it was 44% of the country's electricity generated by wind and solar, and 43% by fossil fuels. And Germany is—they set this goal to phase out the coal power plants that they have by the year 2038. So 12 years from now, and they're saying we're going to easily beat that. And now the battery technology is getting cheaper and cheaper, and they're coming up with these really cool ways to do battery technology, like in Norway, for example. There's an area where they're just generating massive amounts of wind power, and so what they did is they built this tower, like a 50-foot or 70-foot tower, 100-foot tower, whatever it was. And it's got this giant kind of winch on it, and there's this massive block of concrete. And so when there's surplus electricity, the surplus electricity is used to run a motor that lifts this massive block of concrete slowly up this tower. And then when there's not so much electricity, wind isn't blowing as aggressively or the sun isn't shining, they let that massive block come back down the tower and runs the motor backwards, which turns it into a generator, and it generates electricity. So it's a giant battery, and it's quite efficient. They've been doing this for years by pumping water up into dams and then taking electricity from it as it comes back down. So, these are not new ideas or new technologies, but they're because motors and generators have become so efficient, they're becoming quite successful. This is all, in my opinion, really good news. And, for the planet. Now, part of the problem that Europe has right now, and I thought this was absolutely fascinating. I saw a report on this a couple of days ago. The reason that the heat is, or one of the reasons, one of the contributing factors to why the heat is getting so bad in Europe right now, that people are dying from the heat, they're having these heat domes like we're having here. And by the way, what's causing these heat domes, what's causing these high pressure systems to just sit in one place for days at a time and bake an area and dry out all the trees and create the conditions for forest fires and whatnot, what's causing that is that the jet stream is weakening. I've had this conversation.

with Michael Mann, Dr. Michael Mann, on this program now for what, over a decade? Every year we talk about this, how you know, the temperature differential between the mid latitudes and the Arctic region used to be X. I forget the number of degrees, but let's say it used to be 40 degrees difference in temperature. Now it's 25 degrees difference in temperature because the Arctic is warming seven times faster than the equatorial regions. And those numbers, by the way, I just made up. That's just like kind of for example, because the real numbers are out there. I just don't have them at the tip of my tongue. And because the temperature differential is not as great as it used to be, the jet stream is not as strong or as rigid as it used to be because it was formed by that temperature differential. And the result of that is that the jet stream is not moving the weather patterns around the world like it used to, and so these high-pressure systems just get stuck. But back to where I was going with this, one of the things that's making this worse in Europe is the fact that they've cleaned up their air. They're shutting down their oil-fired and coal-fired power plants, and Germany is at the forefront of this. And they're moving the transition to electric vehicles has gotten really, really rapid. A quarter of all the new cars being sold in Europe right now are electric. And in some countries, in Norway, it's nearly 100%. And so what's happening is the particulate matter that causes asthma, causes lung cancer, causes all kinds of cancers, actually. It typically enters your body through your lungs. The particulate matter from tailpipes, the climate-causing gases, but particularly the particulate matter, the stuff from the oil-burning power plants, the coal-burning power plants, is no longer in the air. And it used to actually contribute to the planet's albedo, to the reflectivity, the ability of the planet to reflect light and heat back out into outer space. And instead of reflecting it, it's coming down and it's hitting the ground and it's warming up, you know, it's making things even hotter. Which is kind of ironic, you know, hey, let's clean up the planet and, it kicks us in the butt. But it's one of the reasons why Europe right now is warming faster than any other part of the Earth. And the reason why is because they cleaned up their air. We haven't done that yet here in the United States, and they certainly haven't done it in Russia or China. So it's kind of remarkable. But anyhow, I wanted to share that story with you. I thought it was just absolutely fascinating. And along those same lines, the Trump administration has now declared that bike lanes, you know, efforts to get off fossil fuel and ride your bike, bike lanes are DEI. I'll tell you about that right after the break. It's an amazing story. Stick around. I'll be back with that and your calls in just a moment. It's the Tom Hartman Program, exposing the con.

0: Welcome back. Mary Lou in Vancouver, Washington. Hey, Mary Lou, what's up?
1: Oh, hi. Well, I was in Cuba 2 years ago, and they are very poor and very hungry. And since most just survive on white rice, they are sick. They get sick a lot. So I don't know how they would support a takeover.
0: Yeah, it's...
1: Patty Murray needs to request the Attorney General of Washington to file a suit against ICE for capturing Eduardo.
0: Yeah. I have been waiting for any state's attorneys general to go after the feds. You know, it's none have been willing to do so far. And I think it's, frankly, I think it's because they're all terrified of Trump. You know, he punishes people. And, you know, he's withholding, for example, right now, he's withholding FEMA money from California and Minnesota. You know, purely
1: right.
0: out of spite.
1: Yeah.
0: So.
1: Yeah.
0: It's very troubling. Go ahead.
1: Yeah, the third point, well, I also have a fourth, but the third is that when we do have a reckoning for Trump and his goons, I think everybody needs to watch 1985 Argentina. This is a film that is in Argentinian Spanish, but it has English subtitles. And in 1985, a democratically elected government finally was elected. The dictator was done. The new president asked the new attorney general to file a lawsuit against the nine generals and the dictator. They had disappeared at least 40,000 people. And the attorney general is consulting a lawyer friend of his. Well, who do I hire for my team? And he says, nobody. They're all fascists still. And so he decided to hire recent law graduates. And they went out in the countryside and got testimony. And I swear you have to have a Kleenex box to hear the horrible things that they did.
0: Yeah. Who was that leader at that time in Argentina? I know Pinochet was in Chile.
1: I don't know. But yeah. It was vicious. Absolutely yeah. vicious.
0: Yeah. Yeah.
1: And I don't think Argentina, and actually, they did have a Supreme Court in this movie. Well, they did have one. And the Supreme Court had to decide at the end of the big trial who goes to prison and who doesn't. And they only said the dictator. But it says at the end of the film, and this is based on a true story, that the attorney general kept going and filing continuing lawsuits against the generals. And he did get a few more in jail.
0: Wow. Wow. Yeah, it's going to be, it's, you know, clean up on aisle nine here is going to be a pretty damn extensive program. And that is a concern because Trump has purged literally thousands of lawyers out of the Department of Justice. Pretty much all that's left are the people who are, you know, compliant with fascism, if not enthusiastic about it. Mary Lou, thank you. Thank you very much.
1: We do have a lot of good lawyers and judges here who have been winning lawsuits against him.
0: You're right.
1: But that doesn't matter to him.
0: Yeah, no, it's a hopeful thing, though. Thank you, Marianne. 20 minutes past the hour.

0: The Commonwealth Report is journalism that works for you, not corporations, not billionaires. News for the public, not the powerful. Twice a day, we break down what matters to your life. 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Stay informed, stay empowered. The hour. So Sean Duffy, the former reality TV star who Donald Trump put in charge of our roads and bridges and airports and, you know, made our transportation secretary, weirdly. I mean, at least Pete Buttigieg, the guy who did it in the Biden administration, was the mayor of a small town and had a background in this field, right? Sean Duffy, well, yeah, let's put him. He looks good on television, so we'll put him in charge. Remember his big idea for improving air travel was that we should all, men should start wearing suits, women should start wearing dresses? It's wild. Anyhow, he has redirected $1.73 billion that Congress created to make to help states and cities do bike lanes. Now, bike lanes save lives. And bike lanes also make it easier for people to ride their bike to work, or to visit friends or family or go shopping or whatever, but in particular to go to work, to commute, basically. And electric bikes are becoming really popular now that these batteries are small and reliable and inexpensive, relatively inexpensive. Electric bikes are relatively cheap. You know, one of my kids rides her bike to work, through downtown Portland. I mean, it's something more and more people are doing. But the fossil fuel industry does not like this because they want people in cars and they want those cars to be burning gasoline or diesel because that's where their profits come from. And Donald Trump is the, you know, right now a wholly owned subsidiary of the fossil fuel industry in the United States. They threw in enough money to get him into the White House, them and Elon Musk. And so now Sean Duffy, the reality TV star who's running our transportation system, says he's going to strip out that $1.73 billion for bike lanes. Carolyn Whitaker, who's the deputy executive director of the League of American Bicyclists, says it slows the safety improvements. Yeah, sure enough. This is a couple of small examples of the kind of money that Sean Duffy's doing away with. The Transportation Department had awarded $11 million to Albuquerque, New Mexico, for a trail that would, quote, provide a physical separation between bicyclists and cars. Now, typically they do this after a few people have been hit and killed, right? And, you know, the flip side of this, by the way, Louise and I were in Europe last year for, you know, one of our vacations and traveling around, you know, in Denmark, in Iceland, in Norway. A lot of these places, you've got, you know, entire city blocks that are there's no longer any cars. Everything is either bikes or pedestrians, particularly in Denmark. I mean, they're just in the mornings and rush hour in the mornings in Denmark. There are entire lanes. And I'm not talking little skinny bike lanes. I'm talking big lanes that are like car-sized lanes that are just for bicycles. And you'll just see hundreds of people riding their bicycles during rush hour in Copenhagen. It's amazing. But the fossil fuel industry doesn't want that happening here. Fairfield, Alabama is another one who was slated to receive $11.7 million for the 3.8-mile project to improve roadway safety by separating bicycles and pedestrians, walkways, from that road itself, right? Building sidewalks, building bike lanes. Sean Duffy says we don't need it because it's, quote, this is honestly about how he described it, quote, hostile to motor vehicles. He in his announcement for this, he's talking about Buttigieg, right? Pete Buttigieg. He says, "Remember when Biden and Boot Edge used your," and he literally types it out, Boot-Edge, "used your money for DEI, bike lanes, and climate change? That's over. Bike lanes are DEI." I mean, it's insane. 75, this is a YouGov poll last year, 2025 YouGov poll, 75% of American adults support more bike lanes where they live. 75%. More Americans are using bike share programs and riding electric bikes than ever before. In fact, the number of rides on New York's city bikes, the little bike share program, electric bike share program, they're up 11% year over year between 2024 and 2025. We don't have statistics for this year yet. And research shows that bike lanes make roads safer, not just for cyclists and not just for pedestrians, but also for drivers. The bike lanes cause drivers to be more careful, and they reduce the average maximum speeds by 28%. Bike lanes, this is a study that was published in the journal Environmental Health, peer-reviewed study. Scientists did the math, right? They looked into the bike lanes reduced the frequency of collisions by 53%. That's collisions between cars, because the bike lanes, by introducing bicycles into the roads, the drivers are paying more attention. They're driving more carefully. It's the bike lanes are a good thing. It's amazing. Jay Clayton now runs 18 spy agencies. He has zero experience. And 30 communities in Minnesota were targeted in a cyber attack. We'll get to that. And your calls right after this. Stick around. It's 27 minutes past the hour. It's the Tom Harmon Program. Your media support group for We the People of the United States. The first three words of the Declaration and the Constitution. We'll be right back.
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0: Maybe it's just the Constitution. Anyhow, 27 minutes past the hour, back with the news of the day and your calls right after this.

morning. This is the Commonwealth Report, news for the public, not the powerful. You can follow us at commonwealthreport.news. Is Elon Musk buying another election? Axios reports he's reviving his dormant super PAC, America PAC, the same operation that spent $260 million, a quarter of a billion, to put Donald Trump in the White House in 2024. That made Musk the largest individual donor in a single election cycle in American history. And this time the money buys door knocking, digital ads, and direct mail, all aimed at dragging Republican base voters to the polls in a year that they typically would skip. Trump advisor James Blair says the PAC's return is, quote, a huge boost for Republicans across the country. Republican super PACs already hold a $300 million advantage before the $400 million in Trump's MAGA Inc. Trump's approval is underwater on the economy and his Iran war, so Congress is in play, and one man richer than most countries has decided he'll fix that. That's not democracy. That's an auction. Who's watching the watchers now? The Senate just handed America's spy apparatus to a Wall Street lawyer who won't say who won the 2020 election. Jay Clayton was confirmed as the director of national intelligence, 51-47, straight party line. He now oversees all 18 U.S. intelligence agencies and writes the president's daily briefing. His resume is securities law. He chaired the SEC and ran the Manhattan U.S. Attorney's Office. At his hearing, he swore under oath he isn't an election denier, then refused to say out loud that Joe Biden beat Donald Trump. 400 former intelligence officials signed a letter calling his nomination a danger to our country. Adam Schiff asked how a man who can't answer that can be trusted to tell the president what he doesn't want to hear. He inherits an office gutted by 30% under acting director Bill Pulte. Intelligence agencies that serve one man instead of one country can end a republic. Did ICE really threaten to beat a man into signing? Senator Patty Murray says federal agents tried to beat a deportation out of a Seattle small business owner. Eduardo Aguirre Esperanza has lived in Seattle 23 years. He runs a remodeling company. He's married to an American citizen. He has no criminal record and was pursuing legal residence. ICE grabbed him anyway, held him in a Tukwila room 10 hours, and according to Murray, threatened to beat him unless he signed a so-called voluntary departure form. Then at 2 in the morning on a Saturday morning, ICE flew him to Texas without telling his wife or his lawyer. His family believes the plan is a fast hearing with no attorney. Murray says there were cameras in that room and she wants the video. In her words, quote, what ICE is doing is illegal and disturbing. Our new immigration policy appears to be beating a signature out of a man. It's called confession taken by force. How did Germany beat the fossil fuel industry? Here's proof it can be done. New numbers from the Energy Institute show wind and solar generated 44% of Germany's power last year, beating fossil fuels. Coal, the dirtiest fuel we burned, collapsed from more than half of German power to 21%. And experts think Germany kicks it well before the 2038 deadline. They did it after shutting their nuclear plants, which everybody called impossible. Across the whole European Union, wind and solar beat fossil fuels for the first time. There are headaches. Germany makes so much clean power that prices sometimes go negative and operators have to shut the turbines off. And the government just killed a law pushing households off gas boilers. Even so, heat pumps outsell them. So Germany's building the future while Washington hands out coal permits and kills wind farms. Somebody's grandchildren will pay for that. Why is Washington calling bike lanes woke? Transportation Secretary Sean Duffy bragged online that he redirected $1.73 billion away from what he calls Biden-era DEI bike lanes. Not $1 went to bicycle or pedestrian projects this year. Then his Federal Highway Administration quietly deleted bike lanes, speed cameras, and road diets from the federal list of proven safety countermeasures, along with a tool researchers used to track dead cyclists. The science didn't change. More than 36,000 Americans died on our roads last year at 6 times Britain's death rate. Duffy's asking Congress to restrict bike lane grants and tear out lanes he claims cause congestion. The research says they actually ease congestion. Painting a stripe so a kid can ride to school safely isn't diversity, equity, and inclusion. It's a guardrail, and they're ripping it out to win a bizarre culture war.
Jetsons alert. Is your burrito about to fly? DoorDash just became an airline. The company earned Part 135 air carrier certification from the FAA and launched DoorDash Air, an in-house drone program from its robotics unit, DoorDash Labs. That makes DoorDash the eighth operator in the country cleared to fly commercial deliveries, joining Amazon, Zipline, and Google's Wing. They're building the aircraft themselves, mostly with American parts, for 3 to 5 mile orders. There's no launch dates, no cities, no drones yet. What they have is a certificate. Between drones overhead, sidewalk robots below, and self-driving cars in between, DoorDash is quietly building a delivery network with nobody in it yet. We were promised flying cars. We got a flying enchilada and more humans out of work. But perhaps dinner will be hot instead of cold soon. And that's the way it is today, Thursday, July 30th, 2026. I'm Tom Hartman.

0: 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Human beings have a couple of unique characteristics. The first is that we can be very tender and loving and concerned and caring toward people we perceive as being our group, us. We can also be extraordinarily violent against people that we consider to be them, if we think of them or this other as a threat. Probably the classic example of this is Adolf Hitler convincing Germans that, you know, Jews were a threat to them and good Germans going along with the Holocaust. Well, this othering is built into our DNA. This is, you know, ancient stuff. And the Republican Party, since the time of Nixon, when he started, you know, picking up the white racist vote after Democrats laid it down in the 60s, Republicans have been using this to try to other minorities in America as a political strategy. And this is really deadly stuff. There's a whole op-ed about it over at HartmannReport.com. Is othering human nature's deadliest instinct? Check it out. Welcome back. 35 minutes past the hour. Let's pick up some calls here. Darren in Lakewood, California. Hey, Darren, what's on your mind today?
1: Good morning, Tom. I was wondering if we impeach Trump and we take the sentence and he's convicted there, how are we going to get him out? How would we physically get him out of the White House? You have any ideas?
0: Well, I think if he's legally impeached and legally convicted by the Senate, he would have no choice but to leave. And I think that J.D. Vance would be quite enthusiastic about enforcing
1: that. Who would get him out?
0: Well, J.D. Vance would become president. J.D. Vance would become president, and he would have to direct the Secret Service to facilitate Donald Trump's moving out of the White House.
1: Okay, thank you, Tom.
0: Yeah, thank you, Darren. Paul in Benton, Pennsylvania. Hey, Paul, what's on your mind today?
2: Yeah, hey, Tom. I just wanted to talk about ICE. Back in 2025, when they first started, this whole mass deportation thing, they had to, it had to get a lot of people, quickly. So what the Trump administration did is they went to Roger Stone, who's the shot caller for the Proud Boys, and those were the first. They keep calling them ICE agents, but they're really ICE contractors. And the Proud Boys basically became a personnel branch of ICE, and for training, they went to the Oath Keepers. And you always hear this refrain that, oh, they're not being trained properly. They're not being trained properly. No, this is how they're being trained. They're being trained out in front of a car, because when you get pulled over, people get nervous. It's easy to hit the gas instead of the brake because you're nervous. So, this is all, part of the thing. And there's like Oath Keepers and Proud Boys that have actually become millionaires because they've basically set up an employment and a training center. And like I said, the Oath Keepers, they basically wrote the manual for training ICE. And I guarantee you, if you were to unmask ICE, you'd lose about a third of your force out there because a lot of these guys are probably have warrants out for them. A lot of them probably, somebody see a guy on TV say, hey, that's the guy that daylights out of my sister-in-law, or somebody else sees one, hey, that's the guy that was accused of molesting kids when he was a Little League coach. So, and none of these guys, if you notice, have a badge number or a name tag. And any law enforcement that I've ever had, involved with over the years, no matter where it was, they always had a name tag and they had a badge number. And, Pennsylvania State Police, State Trooper even told me, he says, yeah, we're not allowed to obscure our name tag or our badge number. Even when they wore masks during COVID, they still had to have that badge number visible and their name tag visible. And all that's, if you notice, a lot of these guys, some of them are wearing baseball caps out there in jeans, some of them are wearing sneakers. Those aren't uniforms. And all that stuff they have, those tactical vests and all that, you could buy all that that stuff from any military surplus.
0: You can buy it on Amazon. Paul, where's your evidence that this entanglement between Proud Boys, Oath Keepers, and ICE?
2: Actually, that came from a retired federal agent that I know that worked for one of the big three, you know, the FBI, the DEA.
0: So this is one guy's speculation that you're basing this on? This is not some sort of investigative report?
2: No, like I said, this came from a retired federal agent.
0: But it's nothing I can access.
2: I don't know if you could access it or not.
0: I would love to see somebody do...
2: They're not going to put it out in the open.
0: Yeah, I'd love to see somebody do the investigative reporting on that. Because
2: that's what I wanted to see, too, because I keep hearing this. Oh, they're being improperly trained. They're being improperly trained. The state trooper even told me, he goes, he said, one of the first things they learn, you never walk in front of a car when there's occupants in it.
0: Right.
2: You know, and like I said, you look at their, like, all that stuff they're wearing, those tactical, I mean, like I said, you could buy all that stuff. You can even buy the tags, they say ICE police and stuff. Mm-hmm. Well, there's no such thing as ICE police.
0: Yeah.
2: But you could buy all those things. They're just Velcro. They just stick on with Velcro.
0: Yeah, I know. And people are using them to terrorize Hispanic people, to rob them, to rape
2: women.
0: You can
2: buy a light, put on your car.
0: Yep.
2: It just happened here in Oregon last week.
0: Just last week, down near Salem, down near our state capitol, you had three guys in an SUV who put a little blue light on their hood of their car. They were wearing camo that they bought on Amazon, and they all had face masks, and they pulled over this Hispanic guy and dragged him out of his car and just beat the crap out of him for 15 minutes, and he ended up hospitalized. And it was just, you know, three guys going out and having a good time in their mind. I mean, this is sick stuff. But so, Paul, if you get any evidence of the accusations that you were making, I would love to see it. But
2: I'm sure not going to put this retired agent, I'm sure not going to put him out there, you know.
0: No, I get that. Paul, good speculation.
2: Yeah, I mean, like I said, he's, it's a pretty reliable source, and it makes perfect sense. But, instead of going to these damn signs that say ICE out, you know, we should be, the battle cry should be unmask ICE, because, hey, they're like roaches, Tom. You shine a light on them, they're going to scatter.
0: Yeah, I think you're right. Paul, thank you very much. I appreciate that. Gar in Atlanta, Georgia. Hey, Gar, what's on your mind today?
3: How you doing, Tom?
0: Good. What's up?
3: Thank you for taking my call. I want to talk about subliminal seduction. A gentleman came out with a book a few years back, about 10, 15 years ago, subliminal seduction, on how they put things past your subconscious mind.
0: Yeah, it started with a guy named Vance Packard, who in 1969 or 67 wrote a book called The Hidden Persuaders.
3: I remember that one too. Yeah. And the thing that I want to talk about is the word right. Okay, I hear people calling people right. If you call a person right, that means they're correct. So that's subliminally telling them they're correct.
0: Right. The political,
3: And another thing, DEI. Okay. Diversity, equity, and equality.
0: Inclusion.
3: Diversity, equity, and inclusion.
0: Yeah.
3: That sounds positive.
0: Mm-hmm.
3: But if you say DEI, that sounds, DEI. But when you say diversity, equity, and inclusion, you look up them three words. Those are beautiful words.
0: Yeah.
3: You know?
0: Well, not to white supremacists.
3: I mean, and this is what they do. Huh?
0: I said not to white supremacists. They don't consider them beautiful words.
3: No, that's because they change the narrative to DEI.
0: Yeah. Yeah,
3: most
0: I agree.
3: People, they say DEI. They don't know what that
0: it's
3: means.
0: It's branding. You know, this is what Trump is good at, is branding.
3: Well, even the name Trump. Even the name Trump, subliminally. What is a Trump card?
0: Yeah, it's the top card. You're absolutely right.
3: Why do you think he changed his name?
0: Yeah, his
3: Trump.
0: Grandfather. Yeah.
3: I mean, when card was Trump.
0: Yeah.
3: What is that, a Trump thing? Yeah. I mean, subliminal seduction. And
0: Drumpf,
3: that's what they use on
0: make
3: subliminal
0: it.
3: Seduction.
0: Yeah, I get it. I get it, Gar. Excellent points all. Thank you very much. That was a brilliant analysis. Jane in Gadsden, Alabama. Hey, Jane, what's up?
4: Hey, Tom. Thanks for taking my call. And I agree with that. Trump should have to go back to Drumpf.
0: Yeah.
4: That was the name.
0: Yes.
4: Listen, what I'm calling about, back before the election that they cheated him in with, in 24, I did a good little bit of donating, text and I would donate. Okay, well, that didn't work. You know, look where we are. But now they text me like 30, 50. Toward the end of the month, it's like 50
0: Don't ever, ever respond to a text message. 9 out of 10 of those are scams.
4: That's what I was calling about. I had heard you say that, and, you know, I want to help, but I haven't been giving anymore. Right. So am I doing right? Is that
0: the
4: right
0: thing to do? The way to do it, Jane, is number one, every single text message you get asking for money, even ones that seem to be from people that you would support, you want to report as spam, and don't even say, don't even reply with stop, because that just tells them that you're there and you're paying attention, and, you know,
4: I did that worse for a while, and I got tired of doing that, so now
0: it just gets worse. So instead, just report them as spam and delete them. But if there's a candidate that you like, and there's some good candidates this year, plug their name into a search engine on the internet and find their campaign website. Every candidate has a campaign website, and every campaign website has a donate button on it. And then just click that donate button and give to the actual campaign for the candidate. And that's, you know, that's all I'm doing this year. That's all I've been doing for geez, probably a decade.
4: Well, if you're doing it, that's the right thing to do. So that's what I'm going to do. Now, one more thing quickly. Mm-hmm. How do I get them to stop? I saw something called
0: text messages?
4: Cloaked. Yeah, text messages. How do I make them stop hitting me? It's just constant. I spend an hour a day reporting them as spam.
0: Yeah. Yeah.
4: Is there a way?
0: I don't know of a way. I mean, there may be some kind of a program that filters them, some sort of an app or something, but
4: there's something called Cloaked, Cloaked.
0: Yeah.
4: And
0: there's some programs out there. What I did is I just, you know, about, I don't know, 2, 3, 4 years ago, I figured out that when I was saying stop, every time I said stop to somebody, maybe they stopped, but suddenly I was getting 4 other people. Obviously, they're selling their lists, right? And when you've replied, they can sell your name is worth about $5 when you've replied, because then they can sell your name as a confirmed cell phone number. And so I stopped with the stops, and I just started reporting everybody as spam and deleting them. And over time, it's just gone down to the point where I only get, you know, 1 or 2 a day now.
4: Jealous.
0: But the number one rule is don't ever respond to a text message. There's no way to know who actually sent that. And some of them will take you to websites that infect you with viruses. Some of them are just plain old scams. Probably a few of them are legitimate, but it's not worth the risk. It's like walking into a minefield to go pick raspberries. I mean, it's just you don't want to take the chance. It's just
4: That's true. It's a scary world.
0: It is a scary world.
4: Yes,
0: there's a bunch
4: of scams. Thank you so much, Tom. Yeah, appreciate you.
0: Yeah, sure enough. Good
4: Bye-bye.
0: Talking to you. It's 47 minutes past the hour. We'll be back with more of your calls in just a minute. Stick around. It's the Tom Hartman Program, the place where despair is not an option.

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1: Fair and only slightly on Dallas. I'll be right back with you. Stick around.

0: Welcome back. Renee in Sheridan, Oregon. Hey, Renee, what's up?
1: I just wanted to comment on a couple of things you said today, and one of them was really hit me because I want to put solar panels on my property. You talked about that talking point that it sounded like a Republican that you picked up, a Republican talking point that global warming is increased in Europe because they have more solar panels and windmills, and they're less dependent on fossil fuel. And that sounds like, you know, Trump is doing a good thing by getting rid of all those solar panels and windmills. It broke my heart.
0: Well, it is not a good thing. It is a good thing that Europe has cleaned up their air. And also, we know that global warming has increased because the international shipping fleet, this was about 5, 6, 8 years ago, something like that. Basically, the world said, you've got to get off the old heavy oil or diesel fuel and go with cleaner diesel fuel. And so the shipping industry around the world has cleaned up their act, and that has reduced the particulate matter in the atmosphere, which is also speeding up global warming. So, you know, it's a scientific irony, but it doesn't mean that what Trump is doing is a good thing at all.
1: Well, I feel real bad about that, that it sounds like a Republican talking point
0: it's
1: to
0: not.
1: Me. And one other thing is that what they're doing is clawing that money back from the bike lanes. That money's going right into their pocket.
0: You think?
1: And that's what we need to be saying.
0: Yeah, it's probably going to pay for fossil fuel subsidies. But, yeah, that money from the bike lanes. Yeah, excellent point. Okay, Renee, thank you for the call.
1: Yeah, they're just putting it in their pocket.
0: I think it probably. But, Renee, thank you. Paul, speaking of bike lanes in Zilla, Washington. Hey, Paul, what's up?
2: Well, Tom, I couldn't resist calling because this talk of what is the deal with the bike lanes?
0: Mm-hmm.
2: It's because Joe Biden rode bikes. And Donald Trump probably can't.
0: Yeah. Can you imagine Donald Trump on a bicycle? Oh, my God.
2: Not for very far.
0: It just popped into my head. That's not a picture I want to look at again.
2: That's why I couldn't resist. I'm sitting here having lunch listening to this discussion. It's like, yeah, because Joe Biden rides bikes and Donald Trump can't.
0: Yeah, amazing. I read, Paul,
2: how come you have so many callers named Paul?
0: It must have been a popular name.
2: It's totally disproportionate. There just aren't that many of us out there in the world, and you have at least 4 Pauls a day call in.
0: I know. It must just be, I don't know, it's some weird anomaly in the universe here. You have Paradiso del Sol, your winery, your wine company.
2: Yes, and I'm on my bicycle every day for, it's my primary means of transportation.
0: Cool.
2: I need to run an errand into town. I take my bike, and my dogs make me take them out through the orchards five miles every day.
0: And I love your wines. I've used them. But in the 15 seconds I have before we hit a break here, I read this morning, I think it was in the Wall Street Journal, that the wine industry in California has fallen apart. Is that happening in Washington State, too?
2: It is happening everywhere in the world. Last thing I read was just in bottles alone, the world has 140% of a year's supply. And that means there's also just tanks and tanks.
0: Wow.
2: Everywhere has had good crops. The most agricultural crops were overproduced, and demand has gone down some, and production has been steadily up.
0: Yeah, that's
2: so
0: got to be tough.
2: We're all in a hard situation.
0: It's got to be tough. Well, I wish you the best. Paul, thank you for the call. We'll be right back.

0: Hey, thanks so much for sharing our program and for reaching out to our stations and sponsors and letting them know that you're listening. It really means a lot to us. So MAGA Mike and the Republicans want a religious test for people running for public office. They want to know that you are sufficiently Christian to be worthy of being elected. Right. MAGA Mike is one of these seven mountain evangelicals. There are seven domains where these dominionists believe that we need to have religion completely take them over. Education, religion, family, business, government and military, arts and entertainment, and the media. Seriously. This is not what Jesus was preaching when he said, give unto Caesar what is Caesar and unto God what is God's. This is the opposite, in fact, of what Jesus was teaching. It's the opposite of Matthew 25, where Jesus said the only way to get to heaven is by feeding the hungry, healing the sick, helping the poor. This is counter-Christian, anti-Christian, in fact. In fact, I think you could say it is the Antichrist's work. There's a piece about it over at HartmanReport.com. Check it out. Welcome back. 53 minutes past the hour. Picking up your calls here, Mick in Vashon Island, Washington. Hey, Mick, what's on your mind today?
1: Thank you for taking my call.
0: Sure.
1: I hope your day's going well and only gets better.
0: Yeah, thank you.
1: The previous caller talked about the youth in Germany, I think, or you brought it up. And I want to say that the Boy Scouts of America is a paramilitary or a gang, if you want to call it, because you get a sense of belonging when you join them. And there's also the Devil Pups down in Camp Pendleton for those who want to get a taste of Marine Corps indoctrination. I happened to be there during the Gulf of Tonkin, and it was quite well put.
0: Devil Pups?
1: The Devil Pups.
0: P-U-
1: Please look into it.
0: P-U-B-S?
1: P-U-P-S.
0: Oh, Pops.
1: Marine Corps Devil
0: Pups. Oh, that's the name of the group. I see. Okay.
1: That's the name of the program.
0: Yeah, okay. Oh, okay.
1: And I suggest to every parent whose teenagers are reaching age of majority that before they go in, this is, I think it's open to the age of 14, they can get a taste of what this is all about, including the tear gas house, by the way.
0: For better or for worse. Yeah.
1: Oh, yeah. So my point is that in the Scout Oath, there's a line that goes, on my honor, I'll do my duty to God and my country.
0: Right.
1: You have a conflict of interest.
0: Yeah, it's true.
1: You're mingling the church and the state, right, in that paramilitary or that organization. Also, that's the Girl Scouts, too. I don't believe there's as much different.
0: Yeah, I get it. Yep. Mick, thank you. Spot on. John in Hoffman Estates, Illinois. Hey, John, what's on your mind today?
2: Hey, how you doing?
0: Good. I only have a minute left, though.
2: I just want to say that ICE group is nothing but a bunch of Ku Klux Klans, modern-day Ku Klux Klans.
0: I agree.
2: They used to stop trying to sugarcoat that stuff. They Ku Klux Klans with a badge. That's all it is.
0: Yeah, there's a reason why the Klan cover, put a hood on. And ICE is doing the same thing. It's the slave patrol reinvented. That was, I wrote that article 2 days ago.
2: That's all it is, Tom. Hey. Just tell the truth.
0: Yeah, that's always.
2: Stop trying to sugarcoat this stuff. The Ku Klux Klan's in a gold badge. That's all it is.
0: John, I don't know what happened there, but John, thank you for the call. Somehow your phone went kind of nuts, but a couple of days ago, my op-ed over at HartmanReport.com was titled something like, the ICE is the new Klan, or where's that effect? And that's where we're at. I mean, it's like the Klan has taken over the country. Thanks for being with us today. We'll be back tomorrow, same time, same place. In the meantime, don't forget, democracy is not a spectator sport. It requires all of us, and that includes you. So get out there, get active, have a great afternoon. Be good to yourself and the folks around you. Stay safe, and I will catch up with you tomorrow. And then goes Friday.

Mm-hmm.

Yeah.

0: CB radio just told me they started World War III. Listen to here, Chuck, of them missiles, they don't scare me. The black top's boiling and flowing like a river, but I got a load and I'm gonna deliver to the truck stop down at the end of the world. I got a cute little waitress with Betty Grable of thighs. Horn coffee that glows from a radioactive fries. Side and turned red, white, and blue, saluted the flag as he faded from view and went nuclear fishing down at the end of the world.
1: Sorry, Frank, but you can't come back. They just hit Chicago with a sneak attack. LA and Frisco are nothing but great big hole.
0: I don't know about you, but I can take it. My rig's wound up. We're gonna make it to the truck stop at the end of the world. Scale boys, they're reading megatons. Douse your lights, we got a brand new midnight sun. Now I just passed one of them RV cannons. My pa put the baby into lead line panties, cause they're all going cannon at the end of the world. Now it's a mass of twisted steel where the cities used to stand, and a foul green haze has settled down over the land. Ain't nothing left under that poison gas but some crusty old truckers, and they're all hauling ass to the truck stop at the end of the world.

like some of that microwaved armadillo, a Joe special. Side of fries, if they haven't fallen apart yet. By the way, your face is melting. My truck is melting. The table's melting. You gonna make that a rush order? 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

0: 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You've reached the 100-watt wonder, WCOMLP, Chapel Hill and Carrboro.
1: 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We're here for the love of radio and sound. My name is Jennifer Waits.
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1: And on this edition of the show, we are talking about slow radio and an upcoming Earth Day radio broadcast focusing on natural sounds. 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Mark Timmings is a multidisciplinary artist who explores perceptions of place by appropriating data and enfolding them into the domain of art. Brady and Mark, thank you so much for joining us on Radio Survivor.
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4: Hello, thank you.
3: And hello to everyone listening. Kindred spirits, all of you.
1: Kindred spirits. Why don't we start by just talking, first of all, about what the Wetland Project is. Maybe, Mark, you could give us a brief synopsis.
4: The Wetland Project is based on the soundscape of a fairly tiny wetland, actually, the Taktaksan Wetland here on Saturna Island in British Columbia. Saturna is right on the border of the U.S., right across from the San Juan Islands. And the wetland is just beside my house. So it's something that I live with every day. And in a way, the Wetland Project was a way to, for me, to get closer to what was actually happening in the wetland and to understand better the creatures that were living there. There's also airplane sounds in our, you know, that we hear. It's based on a 24-hour recording that we made of this wetland. And we've shared, Brady and I share it in many different ways. One of the major ways being an annual 24-hour slow radio broadcast. We also have done new media installations, 5-channel installations, which have been shown in various places around the world. And even we've even written music with my collaborator, Stephen Morris, musicologist Stephen Morris. We've transcribed as accurately as possible some of the sounds of the wetland. So it's quite an extensive exploration of this soundscape.
1: Mark, I wanted to talk a little more about that kind of origin story. You know, you're living by this wetland, and what prompted you to make that first recording, and what were your first recordings like?
4: It was part of an as in my artistic practice, I'm very interested in connecting with where I am in many different ways. I've done some projects based on the tidal dynamics in the bay beside the house, and wind projects, on musical projects on wind storms and various things. So the wetland, it was just something, you know, I had my window open and cracked open at night, and I would fall to sleep hearing the frog chorus, and during the day all the different birds, and not really knowing the names of the various birds. And I just had this real desire to connect with this place where I live. And I think that has a little bit of a history in the fact that as a newcomer to Saturna, I mean, I've been living here since 1997, but as what we call a settler, basically, also I just really felt a strong desire to find a way to connect to this place where I felt somewhat of a foreigner in a way.
1: So then things kind of went to this whole new level when Brady got involved. So Brady, you came to the project in 2016 and then came to the area and worked to make recordings on the site. And I've read a little bit about the process, but I'd love to hear you describe what all you guys were recording, what the setup was like.
3: Yeah, we worked with a professional sound recordist named Eric Lamontagne, who works in the film industry. I've had a long history with sound art, and since 2003, working in Vancouver with the sort of legacy of the World Soundscape Project at SFU. And for this project, we did actually 10 channels of audio recording at some like 192 kilohertz, and it was pretty insane. So we used Eric's recording equipment because he had it all, and we made this like mobile rig, and we had two stations. The one was on like a ladder out into the marsh, and the other one was this five-pronged array on a log, and that's the one we hear. And the log sticks out into the marsh, and because it's a recording that takes so long, we were able to withdraw and go back to Mark's house and have a glass of wine, and that really allowed the marsh to recover from our presence and start to turn on the fancy effects that they do there. And I don't know if you've encountered this this kind of idea that when you walk through the bush or and you go out into nature, everything kind of quietens down around you, and you have to sit there for about 20 minutes to recover from your presence. And because we're gone for hours, it really does recover. So there's some very beautiful close mic nuances, but also this sense of an auditorium of the whole sort of marsh, the sense of place as the sounds reverberate around this little amphitheater of the marsh. And so acoustically, it's very dynamic. It gives you the sense of time, sense of place. There's beautiful details. And there's also the sort of ethnographic and Anthropocene presence. So we have passing helicopters and cars and dog walkers and airplanes. So it's by no means pristine and no means romanticized. It is a microcosm of that moment and of that place, but it speaks to a much broader situation that we all find ourselves in.
5: So this is a 24-hour... Well, how many hours, Brady, how many hours were...
3: We have 36 hours on tape, but we have a 24-hour loop, and we play it in sync with the time it was recorded. So when you're listening to it, you're hearing the clock face time that it was recorded. So if it's 7:03 a.m., you're hearing 7:03 a.m. So we present that on multiple radio stations on Earth Day, but it's also on our website available anytime you need it. That's wetlandproject.com. And if you just want to see just want to listen in, if you're perhaps on mobile, you could go to wetlandproject.com/stream, like the brook.
4: Yes, and that synchronizes automatically with local time wherever you are in the world. So even if you're in London, England, and you're listening at 6 a.m., you'll hear the recording from 6 a.m.
5: That's amazing. I love that.
3: We're both there and here for you.
5: So Mark, can you, or you know, Mark or Brady, can you talk about the process of transforming these 36 hours of recording into this 24-hour broadcast or stream that we hear on the web of Wetland Project? What was that process like doing the editing and getting it all together into a 24-hour package?
3: So we started with five channels, and we do have a version that's shown in galleries where all five channels are used. But we then did a stereo mix down, and we had to really just choose that loop point. So which 24 hours? And because there's sort of, I would say, three main ensembles or three main episodes of phases is a good word. There's the dawn chorus, as you would expect. There's sort of this languid afternoon, and then there's this intense frog chorus. And so we decided that we would let the frog chorus finish, and that's where the loop is. You'll never find it, but it's somewhere in the early morning.
4: Yeah, some stations had played it for more than 24 hours. We have, I think the record was 36 hours on a radio station in Toronto. So they just go around the loop and it's seamless. Yeah. Mm-hmm.
5: That's amazing. Yeah.

0: I would go over to the wetland with a small recorder and just record 5 minutes at all different times of the day, and sometimes in the middle of the night. And I mean, the frog chorus from the house here, it's quite lovely and it's not too intense, but I'd get to the edge of the marsh and I'd be standing in the dark in the woods with my little recorder, and it was so loud. It just made all the hair on the back of my neck stand up. At one point, I just got freaked out. I just had this feeling I was going to get dragged into the marsh by all these frogs. So I ran back to the house.
1: Oh my God.
2: Is there a particular season that you chose to record in? Does spring in this particular wetland sound different than?
0: Oh yes, yeah. Yeah, it's definitely, well, we wanted to connect the idea for the radio broadcast to some kind of event, and Earth Day seemed like a natural one because it is right in the middle of springtime when all the birds are migrating and the frogs, I mean, the frogs sing for a period from about mid-March until June. So it's right in the middle of that very intense period of lots of activity. Saturn is kind of, it's for Canada, it's a very mild climate. It's
2: That's the island that you are currently speaking to us from, Saturn.
0: Yes, exactly. And so we have a lot of listeners in the prairie provinces of Canada, where in April it's still like really cold. Right. It's still very wintry, and so the broadcast for them has another role as sort of a harbinger of spring to come.
1: And so the recording was made on Earth Day as well.
3: Slightly off. It's like 2 days, I think. Right?
2: 2016?
0: 26, yeah, it was we did the recording in 2016, April 26th and 27th. So I think it was weather dependent because we wanted to get, do the recording when all the equipment was out, where it wasn't raining, or so that was as close as we could get.
3: It was important that we do it at this time of the year because the light levels really dictate if you want to use words like composition, the composition or the flow of it. And it doesn't correspond to a southern hemisphere. Obviously, the seasons are flipped there and the light levels are flipped there. So we're really celebrating the fact that the recording is coming in sync with the light levels of this time of the year again. So it has its sort of resurgence in terms of this idea of it reconnecting to our rhythms, and it's coming back in sync to the everyday experience that the listeners are having, because we're going through that same cycle every day. So if you do listen to it in the southern hemisphere at this time of year, or at a different time of the year in the northern hemisphere, it's a little bit out of sync. Like you can really notice it, how the sunset, everything slows down and it quietens down. I call it the Helm's Deep moment, because if any of you out there are students of film sound, you'll know that there's that epic moment where, or in most films, where you take the sound levels right the way down and you go very quiet just because you want the next sound to have the most impact. And what happens is that everything really quietens down before at sunset, and then we eventually get, just after sunset, the frogs emerge.
0: Which is, that's quite a powerful moment. We also have a Twitter feed, which we announce on the radio, that people can tweet to at Wetland Project. And it's also on our website platform. So besides the radio show, we have this whole international conversation going on. And as things happen in different time zones, people come in, and the beginning of the frog chorus is always like, there's always a wave of of tweets coming in like, oh my God, the frogs are starting to sing.
3: And when we've presented it in a more gallery context, it's always like, a very dramatic moment where people will sort of sneak back into the gallery and wait through the silence for that sort of breaking of the silence. And yeah, it's very surprising.

0: surprising how dramatic this, in sort of like a narrative sense, it becomes, since there is no composer, and there's no there's no imposed narrative structure, but we as humans really like that, and we impose that.
1: Sure, and I mean, throughout all of human history until our current era, where we have media choices to make at all hours of every moment of our lives, a lot more people would have had this opportunity to connect mm-hmm. with their soundscape where they live. They would have known about yes. frogs if they lived anywhere near any frogs.
2: Yeah. It has me thinking about it, you know, as a piece of art. It's reminding me of watching early silent Warhol films that go on and on for hours and hours, that where not much action happens, like Empire, where it's a shot of the Empire State Building. And I remember watching that in a theater and getting so excited when a light mm-hmm. would go on in a window, because yeah. there would be some sort of change. So it makes me think about that a little bit. And that helps me maybe to understand why you're calling this slow radio. So maybe that's a good, maybe it's a good time to talk about slow radio. And am I thinking about slow radio in the right way? As a way to describe this pacing of what you're seeing being a little bit different and a little bit unexpected. Brady, you might be a good person to answer that question.
0: So the whole slow media movement, I guess, has been most explored through the Norwegian national broadcaster, where they did a slow TV. They do an annual slow TV broadcast. And the first one, I think, was in 2009. They did a 7-hour train ride along the Bergen line and broadcast that as a complete piece. And then the year after that, they had a woman knitting. And then I witnessed this one, which was the HMS Nordnorge. It's basically a mail ship that goes on a fjord. So I'll tell you the full story. I was in Oslo for a friend's opening. I was assisting a friend, Judy Radul, on an art project there, and which was my job for many years, working sort of ancillary to other people's art projects. So we, you know, I go all over the world and then spend most of the time in a white walled room without any windows, and then I'd go back to at the end of a long day, I'd go back to a hotel, and I went back to this hotel and I switched the hotel TV on, and usually you'd have one of those like promo things that would play where it'd be like some people running across the beach, right? So I see this the sunset, and I'm like, okay, I'm waiting for the music to come in and the happy people.
1: Yeah.
0: And it just didn't happen. I just kept on watching, and the sun just wouldn't set. And then there'd be a cut to a fjord coastline, which would just slide by. And just this eternal sunset, this real-time nature, and this high-quality TV. And then eventually, there was a shot of a small dockside. And the whole town, all the townsfolk had come out to greet this mail ship. So what was going on was that they'd strapped all these high-quality cameras to a mail ship, and they were just editing the feed live.
1: Oh, wow.
0: And it went on for seven days, I think, as the ship went up the fjord coastline. And that really left an impact on me. And of course, at that time, we were talking about slow cooking as opposed to fast food, and the parallels between slow media and fast media started to occur to me. And I did a project where I walked across Prince Edward Island for 7 days, and just streamed that straight as well at that point with an artist, Danielle. I'm Elaine Gotell. And so it was around that time when Mark and I started talking, and we used this framing of slow radio and slow media to describe this aspect of the Wetland Project, because it's sort of one of its legs that it has.
1: That's the voice of Brady C.L. Marks. She was referring to her partner with this in this project, Mark Timmings. They both work on the Wetland Project, which is a 24-hour radio recording of the Tuktuk Sen Marsh that's right outside of Mark's window in the island known as Saturna Island in British Columbia. My name is Eric Klein. My co-host is Jennifer Waits. You're listening to Radio Survivor. We're talking about the Wetland Project. And it occurs to me, Brady, that fast media, normal media, sells things really well. That's kind of why it's so fast. It goes and goes and goes, and we buy things that we see. And slow media is just like terrible for it. There's nothing commercial about it. Like you can sell nothing if you watch 7 hours of a boat traveling down the fjords of ice. Was it Iceland? Norway. It was Norway.
0: Norway.
1: There's no advertising revenue.
0: You might not make a lot of money, but you will find something of value, I assure you.
1: Well, yeah, there's no money to be made in the Tuktuk Sen Marsh either, hopefully.
3: No, it's, I guess, all about just bringing people in to live with it for a bit. It's more of a living experience than a commercial selling experience.
1: Right. Which here at Radio Survivor, we celebrate media that exists outside of the fast media ecosystem where you know there's a lot of other reasons to listen to things and to watch things and to make media. That's why we make this show.
2: Mark, you know, so we've been talking about the slow radio aspect of this. What caused you to think about even broadcasting this on the radio in the first place? You know, were you thinking about that before you brought Brady in to collaborate? Was the idea we're going to record this and then broadcast it over the radio for 24 hours? Like, why was radio so important to you?
3: Well, I'm a radio listener. We have something called the CBC in Canada, which I think everybody listens to constantly. So radio was important to me, and I kind of felt like I wanted to share what I was experiencing somehow with other people. And also just to give people a rest from all the craziness. It's really a way... And also just to open up this whole idea that that nature is not something that's separated from us. Somehow in the Western world, we've gotten to this point where nature and human beings are in two different realms when in fact we're not. And so it was a way to bring the outside inside. Because, you know, nature is out there and we live in the house and or we're, you know, in our office or whatever, or in our car. And it was a way to mix that up. And also people are very, a lot of people listen to radio now on their phones and things too. So it was a way to get into people's devices because people seem to be paying a lot of attention to devices. And we found that people actually... seem to really listen to a soundscape like the Wetland Soundscape more when they're listening to it on their radio or on their phone than when they're actually standing right there beside the wetland. Somehow it's blocked out. And so it was a way to kind of bring this whole thing back into our own rhythms. It's not like as Brady said, it's not like a concert that you sit down and listen to. It's just playing in your environment as you're going about your day and about your living. And when you're making dinner, what are you hearing? When you're heading to bed, what is the sound of, you know, in the wetland? When you wake up and you start to make connections between what you're doing and what's happening in the wetland. one of the stories I really like is my neighbor, Tony down the road, who lives right in the proximity of the wetland. He wrote to us, I guess about 2 years ago, he finally listened to our broadcast and he wrote us a message saying that I lived with the broadcast for 24 hours and he describes, going to bed and having this hearing the sound of the frogs. And the frogs, every once in a while, they drop out. It gets very quiet. We almost flirt with dead air, but because we're brought there so naturally, it's not frightening in any way. There's always a tiny little sound there somewhere. And then the sounds come up. So there's this kind of, this wave of sound that flows through the evening. And then he described waking up in the morning and opening the door and walking out into the forest and hearing the birds sing, almost like he'd heard them for the first time, and he had tears in his eyes. So it actually sensitized him in some funny way to the soundscape that he'd actually been living with for many years. And we've received a lot of messages of a similar nature to that.
0: Yeah, the whole radio thing came about really as an extension of the Soundscape show. So we preempted. So the Soundscape show is usually an hour long on Co-op Radio from 9 to 10 on 7. 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
0: 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It's a member-run volunteer. It's similar, I think, to the States in terms of your
1: right.
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1: Because Brady, we're talking about Canada, where there's already something that listeners in the United States would hear more like an NPR, National Public Radio, but in Canada, it's the government sponsored.
0: Yes. So we have membership drives, but there is a bit more, I would say, public funding available.
1: Yeah.
0: So it's not
1: a co-op radio.
0: Yeah, it's cooperatively run. And so the show has been running actually since the 80s. We had
1: a Soundscape show.
0: Yeah, the Soundscape show. And so what we can do often is we can preempt, like usually you would preempt your neighbor if you're doing a two-hour show. Mm-hmm. You would take a two-hour show. So what we did was we preempted everyone. And so that's how we got the first one going, the first 24-hour radio station. And like Mark was saying, like audio and the whole podcast thing, it's just such an intimate medium. And like this microphone here is 3 inches from my mouth. And so I'm literally whispering in your ear right now. And you don't really get that sense in cinema. The scale is grander, and even TV. They talk about TV as being the pocket shot is the attention the staple shot. So you have a host, and the shot is like from just below the pocket to just above the head. So like the presenter of the news, and you have a personal relationship with them, but it's still a sort of shaking arms distance. Whereas we listen to audio in our waking moments, our sleeping moments, and while we're distracted, and those are very powerful moments because they're patterning us. And so I really do love radio, and this is an extension or sort of a homage to radio, but also a writing of radio's darker past. Radio is highly implicated with propaganda and the birth of mass media and indoctrination propaganda, and the dark history of the use in the Second World War. So,
2: I wanted to just go back because you started to tantalizingly talk about the history of Soundscape Radio, and I want to hear more about that. I think you were saying it's been around since the 80s. So can you tell us more about the origin of the show?
0: Okay, so the soundscape tradition and the word soundscape comes from the 70s when R. Murray Schafer, a academic, was given a position at Simon Fraser University. And he started to explore the sort of limits of sound composition and accepting all sounds, not just musical sounds, using the compositional framework of listening. So making something musical because of that attention to it and not based on the content. And then the World Soundscape Project, which was really a study of five different cities around the world, was the sort of big work there that rippled throughout the world and even changed listeners such as John Cage. John Cage references the World Soundscape Project and R. Murray Schafer as an influence for the experimental techniques that led to his stochastic works, his works that are indeterminate in terms of their content and structure.
1: Because I have to jump in and say that I just recently learned about the John Cage composition that's just 7.5 minutes of whatever's going on in the room where it's being performed, and that's it. So it's exactly the soundscape where it's being performed and nothing else.
0: Yeah, 4:33.
1: Thank you. Wrong. I doubled it. I'm ready for twice as much soundscape as the average audience.
0: So history lesson will conclude briefly. I just wanted to say that because that is the legacy. That is where I went to school. That is the sort of legacy that I'm continuing in this different way. But then Co-op Radio, the specific show that I have been producing and that the Slow Radio, Wetland Slow Radio project debuted on was, that show has been running since the 80s. And Hildegard Westerkamp, who's probably the foremost soundscape composer, practicing soundscape composer, coming out of this tradition as well, she ran that show for many years and would just go out and do these very long streeters. For those of you who know radio terminology, that's when you go onto the street and get like a soundbite of, say, a popular event. But she would, interview people and do sound walking. And sound walking is another practice that's very adjacent and very important to the soundscape acoustic ecology discipline. And this all came about during the 70s when in Vancouver Greenpeace was starting. And there was a movement to really explore the natural environment and explore the value of it. And this was the acoustic part of it. And things like the acoustic niche hypothesis came out of that from Bernie Krause talking about how sounds have their place both in frequency and both in time. So that in a soundscape, if you listen to it, it has the different sound makers, because they don't want to mask and talk over top of each other, they will choose a frequency band or a sound spot, a time spot where they talk. And so they create space for each other. And so you get this beautiful, even the concept of what is beautiful then becomes this idea of choosing your spot and staying in your niche and not talking over each other, which is just such a lovely metaphor for cooperation and listening and being in place together.
1: Brady, you just described people talking. Do you mean people?
0: All sound makers.
1: Yeah, including because your anecdote just reminded me of the thing I learned from a friend about how the natural world, I'm sure it's the same. I'm sure his source is exactly the same. In the natural world, the frogs who are singing at the same time as another animal in the marsh, but this happens everywhere on Earth, they'll pick their spaces so that they can be heard.
0: Yeah. So for example, birds in the city will sing higher than some in the country because they are trying to find a niche above the traffic sound.
1: And I learned that. Oh, go ahead.
0: I was just going to say the frogs are doing the opposite. It's acoustic camouflage. They're all talking at the same time so that they don't get picked out by the sowed owl.
3: The predators, yes.
0: Yeah, the predators.
1: That's great.
3: I was going to say the niche hypothesis, that's Bernie Krause, and he's based in California.
1: Yeah, and that the kicker there is that you can tell the health of the environment by what's missing from the soundscape.
3: That's acoustic ecology. Yeah, exactly. Yeah. That's so, the whole. So
1: if you basis. Go out into the world and record it and notice that something is missing, then you can probably find out exactly which animal it is that is missing that used to live in that region that's gone.
0: Right. And if you're listening and you don't hear anything, then it's literally too quiet. Like that whole, again, the movie trope, it's quiet. It's too quiet. Something's wrong when there's something missing. And you talk about food deserts. You could talk about gaps in the acoustic horizon as well. So, it's a sound can be used as a way of analyzing and revealing the health and, I would say, beauty of an environment.
1: And what's exciting, I just wanted to mention how usually we think of radio, or I think radio is normally being used to broadcast the sound of like the best ideas of the city or the worst ideas, the propaganda emanating from the big city, and it's going out to the world. It's going out to the quieter places so they can hear the ideas of what's going on in the densest urban environments of the countries. But this is, you know, the opposite, really, with your wetland project. You're bringing the sound of nature, you know, into people's cars on the freeway. Mark.
3: Yeah, I just wanted to add to that, that in a way, it just this whole thing of bringing the soundscape to people's awareness. I mean, so many people talk about our project in terms of climate change and, you know, that we're addressing climate change and we're addressing environmental degradation and things like that. But we don't really want to preach about that. I mean, well, in a way, I guess that's a conclusion that people might come to, but really we just want to present the soundscape and have people get to know it. And we don't really have to, I think, say anything, because once you get to know something, especially something as wonderful as the soundscape, you can't not care about it.
1: Yeah.
3: You start to care about it and you start to be aware of it. So that's basically what we try to do. And
2: I'm thinking about sort of the marathon nature of it. You know, it's the 24 hours and...
1: Yeah. Let listeners know, Jennifer, that what the 24-hour nature is, you're talking about a 24-hour broadcast of the sounds of the Texan Marsh in British Columbia, recorded, over a 24-hour period, and it's now the birds and then the frogs, the whole day and night of it being broadcast on radio stations around the country that raised their hand and volunteered to participate in this the wetland project. And this year it's taking place on Earth Day.
2: Yeah,
1: it always takes place on Earth Day.
2: The seventh annual broadcast. And Brady, you were talking about, you know, this initial broadcast, you sort of took over not just the soundscape show, but all the neighboring shows for 24 hours. And that's kind of a radical concept, to take over an entire radio station for 24 hours to play these sounds. So I'm curious about, you know, Mark, maybe talk about how do you pitch this to people, and was there pushback?
1: Yeah, because we should mention that anyone who's listening could perhaps reach out and try to participate in this wetland project by helping or assisting or getting the sounds onto the radio. Or you can listen on your own. Mark.
3: Yeah, well, I mean, we work through whichever networks we can find to let people know about our broadcast. And what most radio stations do, I think, is they just pitch the idea to all of the programs on the particular day, because Earth Day is always the 22nd of April. So this year it's a Saturday, which is kind of nice. It's on the weekend, but you know, every year it's on a different day. And they just asked the hosts of the various radio programs if they would, you know, be willing to give their space to the project on that particular day. And so sometimes a lot of radio stations have gotten everybody in agreement and decided to go for it. And a lot of the station hosts have you know, tweeted and kind of been involved through the whole process. And in some radio stations, there are some programs that they want to keep for certain various reasons, or some stations or some programs don't want to be preempted. So we get those radio stations just join us for certain hours during the day. Some of them even like start and then they go to another program and then they come back to the wetland. You know, there's all those options are totally possible.
1: I want the political talk call-in radio show that refuses to be preempted to just use the Tech Texan Marsh soundscape as a bed under the whole conversation, you know, keep it going.
3: Yeah, well, I think we even had one radio station that just played 2 minutes of the soundscape between every program. I mean, we really want to try to get the sounds out there to people, so we're pretty flexible about how it's done. But I must say, like, the stations where it's been the most powerful are the ones that just go for the whole 24 hours. And the amount of feedback we get and they get is quite huge, and most of the stations that have joined us from the beginning just come back every year, which I guess is a good sign.
0: One of the things that might not be apparent is that your pets will really love this. Like, I know it sounds a bit silly, but and I know this, there are now YouTubes that people entertain their cats with, but. You will energize your cats and dogs listening to this, because they're suddenly like, oh, you're finally playing something that means something to me too.
1: Yeah, this makes sense.
0: And that is kind of powerful, because this idea of media and as a lens that we can turn on a different subject matter, and now suddenly you've turned this object or this thing that's taking up a lot of space for you, your radio, on something that you can share with other animals, your pets or your animal companions. It's expansive. Like, you're feeling bigger, because you're participating at a level that's beyond just human. So we come back to this phrase, the more than human world, and reconnecting with that is just so important to get out of the two possible futures of like the Matrix, where we're just like human resources, and maybe like Solaris, which is like, we'll go out into the world, we'll go out into space and try to discover new worlds, and we'll just discover our own, we'll just see more of ourselves. Mm. And this is a place where you can actually find something that is more than human, that is beyond your own experience, and share it with your cat.
3: And it doesn't mean you have to stop doing what, I mean, people, it's a live experience you live with, so you can cook, you can listen to another radio program at the same yep. time, or watch TV, or, you know, drive your car. It doesn't require you to sit and pay full attention. It's just the fact that the slow radio, it's the duration. It's like the first, you know, half an hour, you're kind of intrigued by it. But after a certain amount of time, it just infuses with your life. Something changes and it becomes something different. And I think that's where the power lies, in that durational quality.
2: Mm-hmm. For both of you, are you listening to it each year, and what's that experience like for you on repeat listen to these sounds and the broadcast?
3: Well, I listen to it every year. I have the unique experience of having it on the radio and hearing it coming in from outside at the same time. It gets completely mixed up. And I have no idea anymore, like, what's happening outside and what's actually in the broadcast. It gets totally mixed up. But it's just long enough that you can never really get a handle on it. It's just such an extensive thing that you can... It's interesting in some ways that people almost seem to react to it, the ones that have been coming back to it every year. The fact that they're slightly familiar with it is they like that. They're attracted to the sense that it's something they know. But at the same time, they can't possibly remember the whole 24 hours in any kind of clear way. So it's that combination of something you know and something that you can't know.
2: I love that. That's so beautiful. And I mean, I'm thinking about the frogs that you both keep alluding to also, like, that's almost like the band playing their hit, you know, like now I'm getting really excited. Mm-hmm. Like, I need to listen and anticipate this frog section that is all the rage.
3: Yeah, we had this one moment. We present a multimedia installation, 5-channel installation of the piece where we've actually done a mix of the sounds with an algorithm so that the pitch of the sound gets converted into colors, into just pure colors, fields in flux. And the colors are based on the pitch of the sound and the color spectrum. So the lowest sounds in the recording are on the purple end of the color spectrum, and the highest sounds, pitches in the recording are set to the other end of the color spectrum up at the red end. So the frogs just happen to be mid-range sounds. So the midpoint of the color spectrum is all the shades of green. So they just create all these shades of flashing green. And then the high bird pitches will be like flashes of orange and yellow and red. And then an airplane going over will just completely wash out all the other colors with purple and blue. And so you get this kind of, it's a way of hearing by seeing, mixing with the sounds. Anyway, we presented this in an abandoned water tower in Copenhagen a couple of years ago. And the moment when dusk happens and the frog chorus begins is around 8:43 in the evening. And people gathered in the tower. And because the only light was created by the algorithm and the colors, and just before... just at dusk, it gets very, very quiet. And so everybody was standing in this gigantic water tower almost in the pitch black. It was very dark. And then at 8:43, you have the first peep of a frog. So there's this little flash of green on one side of the tower, and then another little peep from the other side. And then all the frogs start all at once, and the whole tower just lit up from floor to ceiling with all these flashes of green. And people were just joyous. It was almost like a kind of communion. There was some kind of very strong, powerful moment that happens there.
0: You can see this color algorithm at work in the website version. So, okay. wetlandproject.com/stream.
3: Yeah, it does the one channel version of the color exchange, and the installations are 5 channels. So it's all around you, and the sound is surround sound. So you're hearing, you know, the birds fly over top of you and around you. And we're going to be presenting, that piece in Paris on Earth Day this year. So Brady and I will actually be there on Earth Day this year.
0: Yeah, Jennifer, you're asking about the sort of experience of it. And for the first few years, for me, it was very, like, a lot of just performance anxiety of doing the thing. Like, we're literally there for 24 hours, like, sleeping on the floor at the radio station. And like waking up with a start, like if has it like broken or something like that. And then after that, I started to find this realization where I would contrast the piece to a clock, and a clock ticks. So time has been turned into these discrete chunks, whereas I felt that the Wetland Project was a 24-hour clock where time always flowed. And I contrasted that in my mind to this, that feeling of leaving a matinee movie. And, you know, you go outside and it's suddenly dark and you feel like you've lost time. For me, the Wetland Project and listening to it on the, in the slow radio was the opposite of that. I never needed to look at the clock, but I always knew what time of day it was in terms of its mood of the slowly sliding frame of time, and how like the languid afternoon, the sort of intensity of get up in the morning of the bird calls, and then this quite alien sort of 90s dance rave thing for frogs that I wasn't really invited to, but I maybe walked by. So those moments, and for me now, like I'm a city kid, but I go down to my local little wetland marsh most days now, and I listen to it. And I now, for me, the listening experience is hearing the real thing slowly become this icon or this this concrete monumental form that the Wetland Project is. So I went down like yesterday, and the red-winged blackbirds are starting to come hang out at the at this little wetland in the middle of the city, and I'll compare that with Mark. So we'll sort of compare our wetlands in our minds versus the sort of reference of the of the of the recording. So every year it starts to have a different meaning for me. I think that meaning is also changing.
1: Yeah, we're. Listeners to the Wetland Project are lucky to hear the sound of the Tek Texan marsh out there on the island in British Columbia. But there's other wetlands and they have their own sounds. And it would be nice to hear everybody's wetlands have their turn.
0: Indeed, and especially a Southern Hemisphere one. If you're out there and you need an audio art project and you want to do a Southern Hemisphere version, I would love to do that.
1: Yeah.
2: Yeah, that was, and that was something, you know, I understand we're hearing the same recording every year. But that would be fascinating to hear how this particular marsh has changed over time. And,
1: yeah.
2: And Mark, you have such a, it's so fascinating to me that you can listen, you know, listen to the broadcast, the 24 hours while you're simultaneously listening to the live sounds of the marsh, and you said you can't really discern between the two, but have you speculated, like, do you have any speculation about how things, if things are sounding a bit different than 7 years ago?
3: Well, some years the red-winged blackbirds come earlier and some a little later. It's still pretty amazing as of, you know, it hasn't really started up. Well, the red-winged blackbirds have started up this year, but the frogs haven't started up yet.
1: We're recording this interview in very late February, and it will air in early March of 2023.
3: Yeah.
0: Mark, people might want to know about the COVID changes.
3: That's what I was just going to bring it to. The big change was 2020 when COVID hit, and the omnipresent airplane sounds, which are so woven into the soundscape, were suddenly completely gone. There were almost no airplanes for almost a year. And that was probably the biggest change. Since then, now the airplanes are back again, unfortunately.
1: And probably because you probably did not have an opportunity to document it as thoroughly in 2020, I'm assuming.
3: Yeah, no. But it was just obvious that the sound, that the airplane's sounds were not there. And it's funny because a lot of people have listened to the, people on Saturna have listened to the broadcast and said, wow, there's so many airplanes in your recording. And we're there, well, they're there all the time. You just block them out. Yeah. And so that comes back to the whole idea of acoustic ecology. It's, our project is really about listening to the soundscape as it is to inform us about, you know, the health of our environment. And so we're not presenting some kind of beautiful spa audio that doesn't really connect.
0: Right. We have been played on buses and in spas.
3: It's true. On buses is really cool. When you listen to it in movement, it's great.
1: I'll just admit right here that I find those manufactured soundscapes off-putting and upsetting in a way that I'm sure the natural world is better at. I've been collecting some of these, especially the 90s CDs, the new age soundscapes mm-hmm. that are mimicking the natural world, but doing so in a really off-putting way. It's not real. It's a mix of lots of sounds. It's being done in a lab. It's being done in a sound lab, not in a marsh.
0: I'm not sure how much time we have left, but I have a story that could continue that idea if you want to hear it.
1: We have about a minute left for the radio audience.
0: Okay. When we presented this piece, like Mark was saying, in Copenhagen, and just to highlight perhaps that difference in terms of the wetland, the soundscape tradition and how the people in the Pacific Northwest here have changed listening behaviors or their conception of what composition is. When we were presenting the wetland project in Copenhagen, the people, there was one, we did a talk back and an audience member asked us about how we place the sounds. And
1: as if you were in control.
0: Yeah, exactly. So the idea, perhaps European notion of composition is that, you know, you have to have control. You have to place each sound. And I mean, we could validly say, how can we claim authorship of this? We don't. We're presenting it. Mm-hmm. We're transmitting it. But yes, this idea that we actually placed every red-winged blackbird call in some kind of correct position is completely not what we're doing. We're listening to it in its perfectly correct position, and sort of celebrating that diversity of richness, that the result of that process of all these living forms exploring acoustic niches and filling them and listening at the same time, and that's the beauty. That's the aesthetic criterion that is explored and replicated or re-energized through this work. It's definitely not the idea that we know where these sounds should happen.
1: Well, Brady, yeah,
3: we like to call it a life affirming experience. Really, that's really all what we try to do.
1: Well, Mark Timmings and Brady C.L. 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Thank you so much for joining us today on Radio Survivor.
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1: 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My name is Eric Klein. On behalf of Jennifer Waits, Paul Rees-Mandel, and Matthew Lasar, we here at Radio Survivor, thank you so much for listening, and we'll see you next week here on the radio.

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2: 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That broadcast is delayed until noon today, as it is 4 of the 5 days of the week. Tuesday's 10 a.m. I'm your host, Mr. B. All news again today, back-to-back. If you consider Friday and Monday back-to-back, we took the weekend off. Hope you had a great weekend. And we're going to deluge you with news from around the Triangle, starting here in northern Orange County. WHUP's tastefully appointed headquarters, located on King Street in beautiful historic downtown Hillsboro, North Carolina, high above legendary Dual Supply Hardware Store. The heart of the Piedmont and the soul of North Carolina. We will also have a few tunes after we're done with our hyperlocal news segment, interspersing the newscast. Then we'll head south to Southern Orange. That's usually Chapel Hill and Carrboro. Also, Durham and Wake counties on the agenda for today. And we'll see what happens. I got a bunch of things prepared. What I'm actually going to do, I don't know. It just kind of flows out of me. All the stories, though, are ready to go, and we will begin with a piece of music by a band, an artist from, where did it go? Where is my music? Yes, by an artist by the name of Laura Ivy. Laura Ivy from Carrboro. She's got an album, and that album called Mission of Rain. Let's hear a track from Laura Ivy.

Ivy, interesting song called Small Thing from her debut album Mansion of Rain, which came out in November of 2024. She played recently in the area, but we played something by another artist on that bill and saved Laura for this morning. Laura Ivy from Carrboro. Be good to see her in person. Mansion of Rain, that record, available various platforms. This show brought to you with support from the law firm of Coleman, Merritt, Murphy, and Ransford, attorneys at law. Attorneys plural means they got several attorneys on staff with a variety of skills and expertise to cover the waterfront when it comes to your legal needs, whatever they might be. Criminal defense. Serving you as plaintiff in a civil case, or maybe defendant. You need people who know what they're doing when it comes to estate planning and administration. That is a specialized skill that at some point will become critical. You can use them for that. Small business services. Gotta dot your I's and cross your T's when you file your business documents. So all of that available as service from the law firm of Coleman, Merritt, Murphy, and Ransford. And they just re-upped as a station sponsor, WHUP, also sponsors of the 3D News. So they believe in what we do, and we appreciate that. HillsboroNCLaw.com, where you can find them online. That is actually an accurate indicator of the fact that they're based here in Hillsboro. HillsboroNCLaw.com. The exclusive Mega Doppler 10,000 radar range XXXZ forecast. Steamy today. Don't have a heat advisory, but it's going to be hot and muggy, with a high here in Northern Orange topping out around 93, a little warmer to the south and east as usual. Low tonight is 71. Not horrible, but still, I'd like to get it back down into the 60s overnight. That's not happening for a while. Chance of a little bit of an afternoon shower, very light, nothing significant. That would begin somewhere in the early part of the afternoon, 2-ish, and continue on until around 10, but the odds are low that you'll see anything or get anything. Tomorrow, exactly the same, pretty much. Mostly sunny skies. And then later in the day, clouding up a bit, 4 p.m., 3 p.m., another chance of a light shower. No accumulation. That'll go till about the end of the day on Tuesday. That's midnight. Again, 93 and 71, the high and the low. Wednesday afternoon, first chance of any rain of substance this week, with maybe up to a quarter inch. Scattered afternoon and evening thunderstorms. Starting in the mid part of the afternoon and going until around 10, nothing significant as far as flood potential is concerned. Partly cloudy on Thursday and back up into the mid-90s. Friday, more of the same, except a pretty good chance of a late-day thunderstorm, at least as it looks right now. Up to half an inch, depending on where you are, starting the early part of the afternoon, 1 p.m. or so, continuing all the way till Saturday morning. And then you'll get an isolated thunderstorm. You might get it, you might not. No significant, measurable.

Upper Line column. I look forward to it because he's a great writer and he knows how to pick his subjects. And this week, month, he's profiled singer-songwriter Jess Klein from Hillsboro, who not only performs but is very community-oriented. She does an interview podcast called Jess Klein's Big Table. If you've ever seen that, you can look it up. Since January, she's been hosting the Eno House Artists Den monthly song swap and potluck, which will next be happening on August 23rd with Mark Gabriel Little, who's been our guest here on WHUP, and a different thread, same goes. That'll be August 23rd. She's about to go on tour behind her brand new record, Dreaming Aloud. She'll have a hometown show on November 7th at Sonark Barn with her full band, which is amazing. Ben Folds, five bassist Robert Sledge, the guitarist of Six String Drags, Luis Rodriguez, steel guitarist Nathan Golub, who's played with Rosewood Bluff and John Howie Jr., and the amazing Rob Ladd, percussionist with so many great bands in this area. It's her 10th record. Anyway, read all about it. Jess Klein, we'll have to get her back in again. She's appeared both in studio for live music sessions, but also just to talk about what she's up to on this show. One of our favorite guests, and that is, again, the Orange County Arts Commission, Down on Copper Line column, written by David Menconi. You know, Arts Mill reopened Friday night in Orange County. It was jam-packed for the first Friday at the Mill event, first one in a year after Chantal. If you had the good fortune to be there, it was a great evening of celebration and a lot of kudos, of course, to Orange County Arts Commission Executive Director Katie Murray, who put it all back together after the washout. So good for her, good for them, good for all of us. Big show of support there on Friday. Speaking of support, the North Carolina Arts Council is now in the midst of its grant cycle for the artist support applications. Artist support grants provide professional and artistic development for emerging and established artists to enhance skills and abilities to create work or improve business operations and their capacity to bring work to new audiences. Those grants now open, and you can apply. Artists to be eligible must have lived in Durham, Orange, Alamance, or Person counties for a year before the application deadline. Artists in all art forms are welcome to apply. It includes the literary arts, as well as performing and visual arts. Got to be at least 18 years old. Cannot be enrolled in a degree program in your art form. And if you've already received an artist support grant, you got to wait 2 years before applying for another. But you can if it's been 2 years. Grants will support projects between January of 2027 and December. There's an information session tomorrow. It's a Zoom session at 6 p.m. For more information, I would suggest Googling North Carolina Arts Council Artist Support Grants. Information available the Durham Arts Council website, durhamarts.org. But Orange County artists are eligible to apply. A couple of Hillsboro Police Department initiatives to remind you about: school supplies. They're collecting through the 14th. And that's this Friday. So if you want to help kids out in our local school district,
bring school supplies to the Hillsborough Police

Police Department, their headquarters on North Churton Street from 9 to 5 p.m. through Friday. Actually, they'll stop collecting at 4:30 p.m. on Friday, but the rest of the week, 9 to 5. And then on Friday, you can hand donations directly to Hillsborough Police Department officers from 10 to 5 in the roundabout at Hampton Point Boulevard. They're looking for book bags, but any school supplies, pens, the whole gamut, school supply list available in a variety of places, including the HillsboroughNC.gov website. They need binders, they need notebooks, they need dry erase markers, Elmer's glue, index cards, pencils, scissors for kids, not the deadly kind, sticky notes, also hand sanitizer, stuff like that. Again, that's through Friday. And as it's going to be hot today, good time to remind you that the annual fan drive, Hillsborough Police Department sponsors, continues through the end of this month. But it's going to be hot the next couple of days. If you have a fan that you're not using or a window air conditioning unit, you can drop it off at the same location, Hillsborough Police Department headquarters, anytime during regular business hours. And they will be distributed to folks in need. Orange County has now unveiled its new multilingual AI chatbot. Don't panic. You may not like the idea, but Orange County's multilingual AI chatbot will allow you to ask questions about Orange County services and programs and projects in more than 70 languages, 24-hour-a-day, 7-day-a-week access. You want to know when your recycling pickup is happening? What's the status of your permit application? How do you view available pets at the shelter? The website assistant called Ask Orange will be able to answer those questions any time of day. Go to orangecountync.gov, click the chat icon, and then ask your question in your own words in any of those 70-plus languages. Fascinating. This evening, the Town Board of Commissioners meets for the first time in a couple of months. Some interesting items on the consent agenda. That means they don't discuss them unless one of the commissioners decides to pull it out of the consent agenda and discuss it as an individual topic. But otherwise, they just approve the whole thing. That's what a consent agenda is, up or down. And on the consent agenda, they have the water and sewer extension contract for the Orange County Crisis Diversion Facility. So that's moving forward. It's actually an important benchmark. Fiscal year 2026 strategic plan, annual report, and proposed fiscal year 2028 to 2030 strategic plan process. That's the big item for discussion on the regular agenda. We'll see what they come up with. Tomorrow night, Spirit Night. 20% of sales at Nomad donated to the Orange High School Band, which is back in fundraising mode. They have something going almost all the time. If you eat at Nomad tomorrow night, you'll also be helping the Orange High School Band to the tune of 20% of sales. Wednesday from 9:30 a.m. to 12:30, the Passmore Center will host a 2026 Health and Wellness Fair with the Orange County Department on Aging and their wellness program. Community partners will be there with tables to help you access resources and learn more about ways to support health, well-being, engagement, and independence for older adults. There'll be giveaways and
other fun stuff. It's free to attend. You don't have to register. 9:30 to noon 30 at the Passmore Center on Wednesday. Free and open to all. Hillsborough Tourism Development Authority will meet on Wednesday at 5:30 p.m. at the Town Hall Annex Board Meeting Room. They'll be looking at funding a few requests, including the Cycle NC Mountains to Coast, which I guess is a cycle event. Flush Fest, looking for $15,000 for that annual event, which we always love to promote. And the Moorfields Bluegrass Festival Partnership, $2,500. They're looking to give, or the Bluegrass Festival is looking to be granted by the Tourism Development Authority. And they'll be looking at a potential partnership between Hillsborough and Hillsborough, Hillsborough, North Carolina, and Hillsborough, Ireland. That could be fun. I don't know anything about Hillsborough, Ireland. I'll have to look it up and report back. Chamber's Business After Hours networking event and social will happen Thursday, 5 to 7 p.m. at the Sonark Barn. If you've not been there, good opportunity to go and meet fellow business folk. Get some refreshments. Check out the barn. It's a great space. Also on Thursday, the North Carolina Craft Brewers Guild celebrates 21 years of the decision to allow higher alcohol by volume content in beer. There had been a 6% alcohol by volume cap until that fateful day when the legislature finally relented and said, okay, no more cap. And that opened the floodgates, as it were, to our local brewing community and made North Carolina one of the nationally ranked craft beer destinations in the country. 5 p.m., you can meet some of the movers and shakers. There'll be a panel discussion, including people who were among those who organized and lobbied for and trailblazed the changes to North Carolina's beer laws, with beer and cake and celebration. And it's happening at Full Steam Brewery, their new location on Blackwell Street. I believe that is in the American Tobacco Complex. It's free. The public's invited. There will be beer. Full Steam, Tryon Distributing will be there. And the North Carolina Craft Brewers Guild, which is headquartered here in Hillsborough and run by Lisa Parker, who's been our guest previously. Nominations for the Chamber's Kim DeSora Woman of the Year Award are open through Friday. If you want to nominate somebody, nominate anybody. It's got to be a woman. Other than that, no restrictions. You can go to HillsboroughChamber.com to find that nomination form. Excuse me. And with that, we will take a musical break and come back with round two, heading south to Chapel Hill and Carrboro and maybe get over to Durham. Shall we hear from Mattis Yahoo or Billy Feather? Let's try Mattis Yahoo, an Israeli former reggae artist who's moved more into songwriting and hip-hop. He's a multifaceted artist. He's going to be at the Bowstring Brew Yard tomorrow, Tuesday. And here he is from his album, Ancient Child.

Mattis Yahoo from the album Ancient Child. That was Balance. And that one came out in October of last year. Mattis Yahoo lives in New York City, I'm pretty sure, originally Israeli. Going to be performing in Raleigh at the Bowstring Brew Yard tomorrow night. Our other sponsor, besides the law firm of Coleman, Merritt, Murphy, and Ransford, is also in the legal biz, Painter Law, personal injury attorneys, based in downtown Hillsborough, right there on Churton Street. Subtly advertising their presence with a tasteful sign, not garish. 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They could have screaming personal injury ads on TV. They don't do that. They're just there offering you a free consultation. 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Little media coverage about them. And again, that contact info where you can have a free consultation. Tell them what happened to you. And they'll say, you got a great case. Or, well, I mean, they'll be honest about it. They won't take your case just for the sake of taking it. 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It was kind of your fault. 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And they are sponsors of this radio station and this radio show. UNC Hospitals has implemented a new staffing system that has some nurses up in arms. The idea is that nurses can sign up for extra shifts they want to pick up beyond their normal shifts in what are normally hard-to-fill time slots, like late nights and weekends. And those shifts will be posted at a higher pay rate to incentivize nurses to sign up in advance, according to UNC Health spokesperson Alan Wolf. And then as the date of the shift draws nearer, the pay rate decreases. It's kind of a dynamic pricing model. Wolf says this is not a bidding model and claims that it is a bidding model, misinformation. However, UNC Health employees shared an email announcement in which the hospital refers to the new system as bid shift and explains that shifts are generally awarded based on the lowest bid submitted. So you want a shift, you put your bid in, and the low bid wins. That's not what Wolf says is going to happen, but that's what the email that the hospital sent out seems to indicate. Wolf says the new model will help control costs by reducing the use of travel nurses. It will not reduce nurses' pay or change their regular salaries and schedules, Wolf says. The model only applies to extra historically unpopular shifts. And if multiple nurses request the same shift, the system will help our staffing office make sure they have the right skill mix and training and then offer the shift to the first qualified nurse who signs up, says Wolf.
Hannah Drummond, who is the chief nurse representative for the National Union, National Nurses United, says UNC is engaging in a scheme to increase competition between nurses. This breeds a bad working environment, Drummond says. It's very backwards to me. They're not really focused on staffing if your incentive to work goes down the closer you get to the shift. It's not clear if you bid down if you'll get the shift over someone who bid early. By denying that the new system is shift bidding, Drummond says she thinks the system is using, that the health system is using a line to make it murky and hide the buffoonery that they're up to. Online, a lot of outrage. Nurses who urgently need money to pay bills will bid the lowest possible pay just to ensure they get the work, said one poster on Reddit. So some pay is better than no pay. When desperate staff take shifts for cheap, the hospital realizes it no longer needs to offer high overtime bonuses to get coverage, said another. Instead of team members standing together for fair play, bidding turns colleagues into financial rivals competing for the same hours. And automated bidding systems favor the lowest price tag, meaning a nurse's years of skill and specialized training take a back seat to whoever costs the least. What we don't know is how it's actually going to work in practice. This was just announced. Interesting. The debate over the future of the Dean Dome continues, and a new salvo from the group who wants to keep the Dean Dome where it is and save the $1 billion it'll take to build a new one in Carolina North. The Committee for a South Campus Arena, headed by former UNC trustee Rusty Carter, who threw a monkey wrench into their plan to move it to Carolina North. He and his group have unveiled a new proposal that would preserve the Dean Dome where it is, but also transform the area around it into a, quote, village at South Campus that might include a hotel, restaurants, retail, and an entertainment space, more student housing, a pedestrian mall, exactly the kind of thing they were talking about for Carolina North. And they're calling on Chancellor Lee Roberts to join them in this effort. Great interview with Rusty Carter by Aaron Keck, WCHL. You can read it and listen to it. Carter says, we think the facts are there, the history's there, the studies are there. It's time to just say, okay, Carolina North is no longer on the table. As far as the village at South Campus is concerned, it's a takeoff on the idea that was presented for Carolina North. No doubt about it. But there's ample space to create some of the same types of environments. You still have the issue of the stewardship of the resources of the university, Carter notes. It's pretty well established that a brand new stadium in Carolina North or anywhere would push $1 billion. We're saying let's spend $300 million to do a grand renovation of the Smith Center and then spend the rest to bring those other services, not only for game day, but to embrace the whole South Campus. If you're not familiar with South Campus, there's not a lot going on down there by the Dean Dome, but the university owns it. There's some student housing, not a lot else, and a lot of space. As for Carolina North, Carter says, we're very much in favor of the build-out of Carolina North. It's been a vision for years to be a research and academic and a housing and affordable housing community. We have no negative feelings about the build-out of Carolina North, only about putting an arena there. Well, they sent the letter out to Lee Roberts late last week. As far as the timing of that letter, Carter says, we just feel like there's been enough dead air. We think it's time for the chancellor to accept our invitation
and say, let's move forward in the way 40,000 people are saying. And let's say that an arena at Carolina North is no longer on the table. Well, they still want to put it there. I don't know if you can make a bet in one of those future betting sites about whether it'll end up in Carolina North. That's where my money's going. They're going to do it because they want to do it, and they think they can do whatever they want. The legislature and the administration. But we'll see. That reference to 40,000 people, that's how many people signed a petition to keep the Dean Dome where it is. More to come on that. The Chelsea Theater has a new executive director. Emily Cass announced her retirement earlier this year after 8 years. She was our guest, not a couple of years ago, I guess. Running the nonprofit, now nonprofit Chelsea Theater, which is doing really well under the circumstances. It's an independent nonprofit theater. Well, the new executive director is a powerhouse, Jamie Webb. Most recently, he was the development manager for the Full Frame Documentary Film Festival in Durham, nationally recognized. He's worked with Sundance, that film festival in Utah, Robert Redford founded. And in 2021, he was the general manager of the Coolidge Corner Theater in Brookline, Mass., where I grew up. Well, I grew up next to Brookline, but I used to go to the Coolidge Corner all the time. And he helped the theater through a 14,000-square-foot expansion. It's still there in Coolidge Corner. Independent cinema, where famously my dad took me, not knowing anything about it, to see Pink Flamingos, the John Waters film. We'd had no idea what we were getting into, and when we came out, we were both changed forever. Anyway, Jamie Webb currently sits on the executive committee of the Film Festival Alliance, so he is a great person for the job. So congrats to the Chelsea Theater for that hire. They're going to be around for a while. Nice to have an independent nonprofit theater in the Triangle. In fact, it's the Triangle's only nonprofit cinema devoted entirely to film. Another piece of business news, Breadman's, the storied restaurant, served breakfast to everybody, famous and not famous, in Chapel Hill for many, many years, padlocked last week by the Orange County Sheriff's Office. A notice on the door said, "This property has been padlocked. A writ of possession issued to the Sheriff of Orange County. Do not enter the premises or you'll be charged." Breadman's owes rent, hasn't paid its rent. It moved, you know, it used to be, of course, on Rosemary Street for years. And then it moved over to Elliott Square near the Whole Foods there. According to the landlord, the restaurant, behind quite a bit on its rent payments and have defaulted on their lease. Orange County magistrates sided with the landlords in mid-July during a hearing. The defendants did not show up. They're down more than $72,000 and counting at this point in their rent. No updates available on the Breadman's website or social media pages. Breadman's opened in 1974. Was run for many years by Roy Piscitello. And then when he wanted to get out after several hit-and-miss efforts to sell the land, former employee Omar Castro Juarez bought it, tried to keep it going, moved it in July of 2020 to the South Elliott Road location. It looks like this could be the end of Breadman's.
Take a musical break. Come back with news from Durham and Wake County after we hear from Durham singer and multi-instrumentalist Billy Feather. Going to be doing an instrumental on this piece called Indiana. She's playing the guitar and the bass and the banjo. She's playing three instruments. And there's a sax player, Aaron Hill, joining her. This is Jazz Instrumental, Billy Feather.

0: Indiana, Billy Feather on the guitar and the bass and the banjo, joined by Aaron Hill on saxophone. Billy Feather's going to be performing part of a triple bill at the Pinhook tomorrow night. I think she's the middle artist. At least she is on the marquee. Whether she goes second or not, I'm not sure. She sings, plays jazz, plays bluegrass with Hank Patty and the Current. She's played country music with Rosewood Bluff. She's quite versatile Durham artist and sings as well, Billy Feather. And that tune again, Indiana. Back to the news over in Durham, a thorny issue for District Attorney Santana DeBerry. This case you may have heard about, two Durham teens, Saisha Johnson and Elijah Spate, charged in a medication abortion attempt gone bad. The two teens appeared in court last Wednesday for the first time. They were arrested the day before. 6 days after Durham police say Johnson gave birth to a 31-week-old baby at their home. And they basically tried to have a medication-induced abortion, but she was too far along, 31 weeks. And the law says you can't have a legal abortion anytime after 12 weeks in North Carolina. Certain exceptions for rape and incest or medical emergencies, those did not apply here. So the mom, Saisha Johnson, facing multiple charges, including assault with a deadly weapon with intent to kill. Not sure if the deadly weapon was the pill or what. Doesn't say. Spate, the boyfriend, charged with negligent child abuse, inflicting serious bodily injury. The couple told police they learned of the pregnancy in June when she was about 20 weeks along, ordered the pills online, took a while for the pills to arrive, and then she began taking them a few days prior to the birth. She called 911 when the baby came along. Firefighters performed CPR, and the baby regained a pulse by the time he was taken to the hospital. The judge in the case, David Hall, set their bail bonds at $1,000. Pretty low, partly because neither teen had a criminal record and were not a danger to the community. District Attorney DeBerry told the News and Observer she has not reviewed the evidence in the case but would make a decision on whether to pursue the charges after doing so. I have been on the record over and over again saying I believe a woman has the right to choose and has the right to make decisions about her own body, and we will review the evidence in this case in that light. It's an interesting case. She's going to take heat no matter what she decides. An unenviable position. And this is partly because of the restrictive abortion laws the legislature passed some years back. 12 weeks, you don't really even necessarily know you're pregnant at that point. The old police headquarters, well, they're finally moving forward with part of the plan and what to do with it. They've been thinking about it for 8 years. They've had several plans that have been approved and then fallen short or fallen apart. But now, the city council is backing a plan to build income-restricted apartments on the city-owned property and preserve the former headquarters. It's what the preservationists wanted. What they're going to do with the headquarters, not clear, but they're going to build apartments on about a quarter of the four-acre property. The rest of it, we'll wait and see what they're going to do. But those apartments were unveiled on Thursday of last week. Renderings, anyway, with balconies and trees and sidewalks. 80 units, 1, 2, and 3-bedroom apartments. A lot of them one bedroom, because that's what part of the need is. 20 of those, a quarter, will be reserved for people earning below 30% of the area median income. That's low. Another 12 for people earning below 50%. And 48 of them, 60% of the units, for people earning below 60% of the area median income. So all affordable, all downtown in a primo location. There'll be an elevator so seniors can use the apartments. About 70% of the project will be funded through tax credits. The city will pay about $6.3 million to finance the rest of it. Total cost of about $27 million. Several tenants' rights representatives asked how the city is going to ensure responsiveness to future tenant concerns, because Durham Housing Authority has not done a good job, as we have reported multiple times on all of that, but they're going to try and put safeguards in place. But at least they're doing something with that property finally. Another area that has been neglected for many, many years, Lakewood. Well, Durham is now coming up with a small area plan for the Lakewood, West End, and Lyon Park neighborhoods. And they're getting community input from Durham residents on how to best utilize the Lakewood area. Residents want to see affordable housing, parks, improved pedestrian access, more small businesses, restaurants, shaded areas, and better usage of the Lakewood Shopping Center parking lot. Community engagement meetings underway. Next one is on Wednesday at the Community Family Life and Recreation Center in Lyon Park. So Lakewood, that's, of course, where the Scrap Exchange purchased its facility. So it's already transforming into a better place. Some medical research. New research from Duke School of Medicine suggests that how much weight patients lose and how fast could have an impact on surgical results to tighten or remove excess skin after massive weight loss. The study, which was published in Plastic and Reconstructive Surgery, the journal, Duke researchers analyzed more than a decade of body contouring procedures like tummy tucks and liposuction, found that patients who lost large amounts of weight face higher risks of surgical complications that exacerbated by the new GLP-1 medications. If you did both, body contouring surgically and took the GLP-1 meds, high complication rates. In fact, if you lost the most weight, up to 30% of your body weight, those rapid changes come with trade-offs, according to senior study author and professor of surgery Ash Patel, a plastic and reconstructive surgeon at Duke Health. Patients who use both treatments more likely to develop seromas, pockets of fluid that can form under the skin during surgery, as well as hematomas, collections of blood that require medical attention. Also far more likely to need another surgery. In fact, they return to the operating room at a rate of almost 30%, compared to only 5% among patients without both procedures. And body contouring procedures like tummy tucks and skin tightenings, sagging skin tightenings, perceived as minor, but in fact they're major operations requiring large incisions and substantial healing demands. So beware of dropping a lot of weight too fast. It may cost you. Do it more slowly and include lifestyle changes, they recommend. St. Augustine's update, the bankruptcy case. They declared bankruptcy finally after years of financial struggles and being on the brink. Bankruptcy case administrator Brian Baer called this case one of the toughest he's ever seen. St. Augustine's has planned to launch 8 online educational programs in September, but bankruptcy judge David Warren doesn't think they're ready. He's concerned about making promises they can't keep to potential students. They lost their accreditation in the spring. So the school designed these certificate courses on topics like artificial intelligence and biotechnology. They're going to charge somewhere between $1,100 and $4,500 for these courses. They have adjunct faculty in place. They have syllabi, according to the university's lawyer, Ciara Rogers. This, the university says, is an important step in St. Augustine's continued operational efforts. However, Judge Warren said he was a little surprised to learn that St. Augustine's was moving forward with these offerings, given the state of the bankruptcy. School is still $74 million in debt and burns through $300,000 every month. Nobody needs to take any money from anybody until we get some approval on it and we make some assurances that the students are getting what they're buying, Warren said. St. Augustine's, according to Attorney Rogers, is not yet taking deposits for the programs, and she doesn't have any information on how many students have enrolled. I don't know if we're there yet, Judge Warren says. There's a lot of plates spinning in the air for this university and their attorney. I want to make sure we don't drop those plates. He wants a cost-benefit analysis of the certificate programs and the cost structure for the adjunct professors. He also doesn't feel the bankruptcy case is moving along quickly enough. He doesn't want St. Augustine's to die on the vine, he says. Congratulations to Clayton, North Carolina's Little League softball team. They claimed the 2026 Little League Softball World Series title. It's an international competition. They defeated teams from all over the world and Kentucky 2-0 in the championship game. Clayton, North Carolina. Right-hander Anna Lynn Clark pitched 2 consecutive shutouts in the last 2 games. 200 pitches total. So they win the Little League World Series softball title. Finally, one more story out of Raleigh. An Airbnb owner called 911 last Monday, a week ago, saying that there were problems at her Airbnb. Too many people, potential for violence. In fact, 4 people were shot at that location an hour after she called. In a conversation with CBS 17, she confirmed she does rent out the property as an Airbnb, but a shooting and other crimes, she said, happened are never allowed.
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It's 1 o'clock. Welcome to the Best of Music Vault right here on WCON. I'm Rocco, your host, now until 3. In the background, Dave Brubeck. Take 5.

good music Monday afternoon. That's what we're always all about here on the Best of Music. Welcome to the show. I want to thank all the listeners here and out there for tuning in. Good music Monday afternoon, I promise.

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Ty Arlen getting started here on Best of Music. I'm Rocco, keeping you company with a world of good music for Monday afternoon. Have a number one instrumental hit coming right up by Prez Prado, Cherry Pink and Apple Blossom White. See if you remember.

93.5 FM WCON. That was Cher. Before her, the Carpenters and the Band Bread. You're listening to the Best of Music Hall on a Monday afternoon here on WCON.

the hour of 1 o'clock. The band America, Nancy Sinatra, and we just heard Johnny Rivers. You're listening to the Best of Music Hall here on WCOM. I'm Rocco, your host, from now until 3. Something Now by Cyndi Lauper was a number one hit.

is an insect, and he's found mostly where cotton grows. But now, where they come from, nobody really knows.

farmer, said, "Farmer, I'd like to wish you well." Farmer said to the boll weevil, "Yeah, and I wish that you was in

20 minutes now until 2 o'clock. Good music for a Monday afternoon. All your favorites here on the Best of Music Hall. Brooke Benton and Cyndi Lauper just heard on the show. Something now by the Cuban Jazz Orchestra. Arthur O'Donnell and the Cuban Jazz Orchestra. Their rendition of a popular song that was very, very popular back in the 1950s. At Last.

Arthur O'Donnell and the Cuban Jazz Orchestra there with that last. 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Gordon Lightfoot now. Probably his biggest hit.

for a band. I'd like to tell you about Uncle Dougie's Rock and Roll Show here on WCOM. It comes on Tuesday afternoon. Uncle Dougie will be with you from 2 until 4 with the best in rock and roll. Just a terrific show. If you like old-time rock and roll from the 50s, 60s, 70s, even the 80s, Doug covers the bases right here on WCOM. 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

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Thank you for

income. You're listening to the best of music hall. Your pop, jazz, blues, rock and roll, country, folk, anything else. I'm Rocco, your host from now until 3. Hope you're enjoying the show.

Toe-Toe, the number one hit there by the Everly Brothers. You're listening to the Best of Music Hall right here on WCOM. Leo Sernow.

Christopher Crowe. The best of me. I'm Rocco. Glad you joined us today. Have a number one hit here now by Kool & the Gang, started by J. Bell. J. Bell, Kool & the Gang. I think you'll remember.

Duke Ellington Classic Caravan. Listening to the best of music right here on WCO. Have Michael Jackson coming right up. Something arranged by Quincy Jones. As I said earlier, see if you can catch Uncle Dougie's Rock and Roll Show tomorrow, 2 until 4. You will not be disappointed. High-powered music, Monday afternoon. This is Les and Larry Elgard in the background.

Pete Fountain with Columbus Blues Stockade right here on the Best of Music Hall. Hope you're enjoying the show. Coming up at 3, it's Out on the Edge, and they always have a good show. Talk about everything, really. Glad you could join me this afternoon. I'll be playing the Best of Music Hall. I'm Rocco. Something I haven't played in a while. See what you think of this. It's Caravan.

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1: 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Oh, thank you, Betty. Thank you.
2: I have to disrupt a little bit, Robin.
1: 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We honor that the town of Carborough and surrounding land was originally part of the Saponi people's territory, which also included the Eno, Tutelo, and Sikori Nation. 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Lastly, we'd love to hear from you at outontheedgeradio@gmail.com. Thank you. Let's get started. If Betty is going to stop making all that sound effects, it's like we have a Foley expert in the studio with us today.
2: No promises.
1: Welcome, Francesca. It's
3: so
1: not normally this crazy, or sometimes it's worse.
2: We're delighted to have you today.
3: I'm very happy to be here.
2: I've had the pleasure of working with you on our LGBTQ plus senior resource team events. In fact, Betty and I both know you pretty well. Mm-hmm. Where do you come from and what has you landing at the Seymour Center taking care of us?
3: I am originally from northeastern Los Angeles, but my family moved to New Bern, North Carolina in 2020 during the peak of COVID and during my first semester of college. So I had a rough time adjusting to being in a new place and was set to go to Sarah Lawrence College in Bronxville, New York. Historically women's college, but because of COVID and craziness and the world at the time, I ended up doing my first semester completely remote, living at home in very rural New Bern, North Carolina. Ended up going to Sarah Lawrence, getting my degree there, Bachelor of Arts in Public Health and Psych, and then moved to Chapel Hill about 2 years ago to do my Master's in Public Health at UNC Chapel Hill. So I've been here ever since.
2: Welcome.
3: Yeah,
2: welcome.
3: It's great. I love it here.
1: Thank you. We're glad you're here.
2: We got lucky. This is really what happened.
3: Yeah, I bounced around quite a bit before I found here, but yeah.
2: Well, yeah. I'm glad you bounced.
3: Me too.
2: Right in our direction. I'm just wondering what the culture shock was moving from California to New Bern. I've only been there once. Mm-hmm. But it seems like a small town.
3: Very small town. Okay. And I think our only exposure to North Carolina previously was my mom coming to Chapel Hill for work and kind of just thought that all of North Carolina would be like here. And we were grossly mistaken. I mean, New Bern was gorgeous and we met some amazing people and it was beautiful landscapes, but I think it was very isolating at times as like a 20-something-year-old queer kid in a very rural town. So that was hard to get adjusted to, but I love the omen of just queer people are everywhere. We exist everywhere, and you'll find your family wherever you go. So I ended up doing that and then going to Sarah Lawrence where queer people are everywhere. So, yeah.
2: So what led you to working with the elder queer community?
3: Yeah, I think I originally started on the complete opposite end where the only type of work that I did was with LGBTQ youth. I worked for a youth center in Yonkers, New York when I was an undergrad. Before that, I'd always been doing like just general outreach and advocacy in my community during high school and stuff. Part of like the GSA and, you know, all the stuff that you can do in high school. But in college, I really wanted to get deeper into that. And I was really into writing and journalism. And my partnership with a local youth organization helped me find this awesome queer after school program. And I was just so shocked at how open and secure all these kids were and who they were. And I was like, dang, I didn't have that experience. And I don't think a lot of people do. And I think about that immediately, you know, got me thinking about what I was going to do for my thesis at Sarah Lawrence. And I thought, what about, you know, folks who are older and who are still figuring that out, and also figuring out how to take care of themselves as they get older, how to take care of their family when they get older, and what does that look like, and how is that different? So that's kind of how I stumbled upon it.
2: And what did you learn? Yeah. How is that? We know how it's different.
3: Yeah.
2: What did you find out?
3: I started my research interviewing the 55-plus LGBTQ group they had in Yonkers, where I lived. And a lot of them were saying it was really hard. It was, you know, dealing with the loss of loved ones, and a lot of them had dealt with that during the AIDS crisis, especially in New York. And having that repeated again in old life of feeling like they were losing the ones they love most again. Yeah. And that was really hard. And then added on top of that, not really having those same nets as other people have, being like, well, you know, when I get older, I can have my kids take care of me, or I can have my brother or sister take care of me. Because a lot of those ties get splintered when people come out sometimes. They don't have that same innate family support that other, you know, cis people have, or that other heterosexual people have a lot of the time. And so a lot of it comes back to community. It's all about the ties that you have with folks in your community and what that looks like in aging. And so things happen differently, you know. It's not as clear cut as, oh, I can move into this retirement home. But you may not feel secure there. You may not feel like you relate to anyone there. You know, things like that are very different.
2: Sure are. I know that we are noticing that as we grow older and worry about, for instance, if Mac and I ended up in the same retirement home or nursing home, would we be honored as who we are, a trans man and his wife? Mm-hmm. Would we be welcome? And the thing that I've learned in the people who are telling us about media and information science, I can't find that information online. Mm-hmm. I can't search for a trans-friendly retirement home. Mm-hmm. I mean, it's not a thing, but it would be a thing for me. Mm-hmm. So, yeah, there's a big difference.
4: Yeah, and I'm just wondering, did you see any of how gay people created that community to be supportive to each other in old age? Because I know we talk among ourselves about that and how we do that.
3: Yeah.
4: And it feels like we're creating it from scratch almost. So if you saw anything you could share with us, that would be awesome.
3: Yeah. I mean, you see it at the Seymour Center in Chapel Hill, and I saw it at this small little community church center with their LGBTQ aging group. It comes from having those programs where you can get people in the same room together. I mean, that was the most important thing, especially when I was doing this research, was after COVID, so many people were scrambling to figure out, you know, after this huge health scare that so many people experienced during that time, especially a lot of aging folks, not having any of those systems in place to say, if something were to happen to me and I were to get sick and I couldn't take care of myself, I wouldn't know where to go. And so a lot of the community organizations that started these groups were coming out of that fear and coming out of that repeated experience of not being able to Google LGBTQ-friendly hospice care, LGBTQ-friendly nurse. Mm-hmm. You know, it's just not something that pops up readily. And so a lot of the government organizations and a lot of the county organizations and even just local groups getting together and saying, we see this problem, I see this problem, let's do it.
4: Mm-hmm. So as taking power,
3: yes,
4: and using it to create what we really need. That's 100%. What it sounds like you're seeing as very powerful in this realm.
3: Yeah.
4: Okay.
3: One of the biggest things that my boss at the Department on Aging, Shanae, always tells me is that the biggest thing that the Orange County Department on Aging tries to do is change the narrative that older folks are not only recipients of services, but active agents in delivering and facilitating those services. It's not like all these programs are created to serve people, but they allow people to serve as well, which I think is super important.
1: That's mm-hmm. a very good way to put it, mm-hmm. yeah.
2: That's been my experience. It's been exhilarating to be able to work with this senior resource team and open doors that we didn't know were closed to begin with, mm-hmm. and to find things that, wow, that's going to be fun.
5: Yeah.
2: I have a secret to share, you guys. I learned on Friday night there's going to be a dance, a formal dance, with us and the UNC. And I'm not telling you when, because it's a secret, but it's in the making. It's in the works. I'm so excited. I'll have to check with Shanae and see how much I can tell you. But I know that for sure is going to happen. I was at the UNC, what is the name of that graduate group?
3: Oh, the
2: South...
3: not the conference that you went to, the Southeastern Gay Conference?
2: Yes. It's gay graduates from UNC grads. Mm-hmm. And I was there to represent the Department on Aging. And I met some really wonderful aged gay folk.
3: Mm-hmm.
2: I say aged, like a fine wine.
3: Or a good cheese.
2: Oh, there
1: I was
2: saying
1: cheese. I go to cheese.
4: I go for both.
2: Yeah, wine and cheese. Yeah. Mm-hmm. There you go. It was a great, great event.
3: Yeah.
2: And I had Francesca's support, even if she wasn't there with me. She helped get my stuff together that I took. Yeah. Mm-hmm. And we had a lot of interest in the radio show.
3: Mm-hmm.
1: Yeah, that's what I was going to say a second ago. It's just I feel that we have been giving agency in terms of particularly in the visibility and representation. As we all know, no matter which L or G or B or D or whatever, mm-hmm. you know, the more people get to know who we are, the less the bigotry and the less othering that happens to us. Like oh, well, I was talking with one of my best friends over the weekend, and we got into a conversation about the process of transitioning from an early age. And she was like, you could not find a fiercer advocate for anyone in the LGBT community. But she had no idea of the physical transition steps, that what age, when they happen. She had no idea about puberty blockers and what they could do and what they didn't do. So I was preaching, but she was already converted. I wasn't convincing her of anything, but she already knew it. She just was like, I never knew any of this.
4: You were informing, really. And that's, people don't know details, even out.

0: So it's like, oh, well, okay, I'm going to stop looking now. I'm ready. Hello.
1: This is it.
0: Are you taking patients? Good. You're right. There. So, and it's just been, but I've had to, the same kind of advocacy that you're talking about, you know, Francesca, with just talking to people in representation, my siblings had no idea what trans people were like. Yeah. Absolutely. They live in very, very, very deep red states. I can't even go visit them now.
2: I mean, literally, you can't. You probably could not drive your car with your current driver's license there.
0: Yeah.
2: No, I mean, it's against the law.
0: In particular, my sister in Mississippi, they would think, oh, no, we don't think that you are really a woman, so we're going to take you. But here's my driver, my birth certificate. Yeah, so that's the kind of thing. But they have become among my staunchest allies. The people, again, it's the more you know, the less you fear.
3: So. I mean, yeah, I mean, it even happens now. I know that when I came out to my family, it was a shocking thing. And my dad's a hairstylist in L.A., so he's very in tune with the LGBTQ community. And he had no clue. And it was, I mean, it's a constant learning process. I know when I worked at the youth center, they would say terms sometimes or colors on the rainbow that I didn't even know what they stood for. And you constantly learn from just encountering with people who are, you know, visible and people who want to be heard and put themselves out there. I think that's the most important thing. And that's what I try to do at the department and with my research, is just try to put us out there as much as possible. That's like the most important thing, is people need to hear these words and hear the things we're doing and the things we need and the things we want. Without that, it's, you know.
1: And the how normal it is. Oh, you walk your dog. So do I. Like, we're just people.
2: It's interesting, though. I look at you and I would lump you in with the younger population that you were working with, as because we're way further away from you in age than that. I'm the baby at 69, okay? So it's like, you know, so it's interesting to me that you see great changes a generation or two after you. Wow. I would not have expected to hear that.
3: I mean, I still ask questions all the time. I think, you know, there's still things that I feel like I don't know about my community, and it's because everyone is so vastly different. I think that's another thing that's really hard for even people within our community to understand, is there is no singular way that a trans person looks or a lesbian looks or a queer person looks. It's completely a spectrum. And I think that's what gets lost sometimes, is when the whole thing about the community, in my opinion, is that everyone is so vastly diverse, and if we try putting people in boxes again, it's going to be the demise of our own community.
0: Well, another thing too is that self-dividing, that self-gatekeeping within the community, it just falls in. I mean, that's exactly what the patriarchy wants us to do, which the oligarchy, whichever garchy you're talking about up there. Oh, good. They're fighting amongst themselves. I don't have to do it. You know, that's the kind of thing. There's a lot of discussion going on in the trans community right now between trans medicalists insisting that they're more pure. They're truer transsexuals than other trans people. And so there's a great deal of separatism and assimilationism going on in the trans community. And it's like, I haven't even been out for 3 years, guys. Give me a break. Don't give me this stuff.
2: I think, Francesca, what you're seeing is what I think we've been seeing, especially interacting, like Judy and I, with the starting with the UNC grad students and other folks, is that there is an incredible freedom of choice in what we would call the queer community, like it's something that's singular, and it's not. It's really kind of a happy collection of people who are creating their own lives the way they want to. And there's a lot, I think there's a lot of power in that, and I think it scares a lot of people, you know, who don't want to see a lot of freedom on the streets, you know,
1: We're there anyway.
2: Well, and we're not, it feels like we're really not

0: going back in the closet because that was no fun. I mean, we have strong memories of that.
1: Oh, yeah.
2: Yeah.
0: Yeah. And it's just...
1: And when Mac first started his transition, we were terrified, but also exhilarated.
0: That was...
1: The actual process was exhilarating, but to get out on the street, like... How is this going to work out?
0: That was what?
1: Well, that was 25 years ago.
0: 1990s then?
1: 99, yeah.
0: Yeah, and, you know, in our heads, that's not that long ago. You know, I mean, really, it's not ancient history to us.
2: No.
0: Sam?
2: I think that's another thing that scares people is that they see a lot of the LGBTQ community making these big changes in older life and not being scared about it and diving, you know, right into it. And I think a lot of people get so stuck in their thoughts and beliefs and values as they get older. And that is also something that I look at in a lot of the work I do and how the queer community is just avidly trailing in the other direction from that. That even with age, I think a lot of folks are still very open to the possibility of exploring their gender, exploring their sexuality in as many ways as they can. And I think that's so important.
3: I came out 2 weeks before my 70th birthday.
2: Yeah.
3: Because it was time. I couldn't do it earlier or anything. So I've become, yes, it's never too late. Ask me.
2: Never. Right. Yeah.
0: Yeah. And people, I think, around our generation, I mean, we've had a few shows with folks who came out late in life. You couldn't come out earlier. Mm-hmm. I just, especially folks a little older than me.
3: Yeah.
0: I mean, if you wanted to have a profession, you were out of luck. Go ahead.
3: Yeah, no, I was just going to say there, when I first began working with the UNC Transgender Health Center, as part of adding them to my affirming care routine, everything, well, I'm probably one of your oldest patients. They said, oh, no, you're not. Oh, no.
0: That's pretty fascinating.
1: Oh, that's awesome.
3: Yes, that's
0: so
1: brilliant. Yeah, that's great.
0: So you said you were an intern, right, Francesca? Mm-hmm. So that means you're in one of the university programs around here?
2: Yes.
0: And just like a master's PhD program and studying what?
2: I am getting my master's in public health, and I'm specifically in the health behavior concentration.
0: Mm-hmm.
2: So, like I said, my undergrad thesis was on LGBTQ aging and resources for folks. And so actually what a lot of what I was looking at, which has to do a lot with health behavior, is the traditional healthcare system and how it is uniquely tied to heterosexuality, cisgenderism, and all of the things that make it so hard for queer people to age in a healthy way.
0: Mm-hmm.
2: And that goes from like a lot of breast cancer screenings not being trans inclusive, a lot of colon cancer screenings also not being trans inclusive, the misgendering of people in healthcare settings, all of that is roped into what makes folks in our community less likely to seek out aging sources as they get older. And that makes our aging a lot harder. So
1: it does.
0: Right.
1: I know we have, when Mac had a nasty fall a couple of years ago, he was being treated at Duke. And every piece of paperwork, every file had a different gender on it.
0: Mm-hmm.
1: He was female for the surgeon, male for the ICU. And then they decided that, well, let's just go with adult. That'll work. So this is like within the last 5 years.
3: Yeah.
1: And that, to me, is the dark ages.
0: Mm-hmm.
1: And I can't, I find it hard to believe that that hasn't sorted itself out yet. That's, I hear what you're saying about access to medical care that's not insulting.
3: It's one of the few instances of, as long as I've known Judy, I've never seen her that mad.
2: It's angering. I mean, already going to a doctor's appointment is anxiety-inducing for a lot of people.
1: Especially if your whole body's been busted.
2: Yeah.
1: I mean, that's, you don't need additional stress.
2: And again, that's why I think it's so important, like what you were saying, Robin, with your therapist being trans, having more people. I mean, this is the reason I went into my MPH program is I was like, I want to be that person in that space where someone sees me or someone sees, I don't know, I like went to the OBGYN a few weeks ago and my OBGYN had a pride flag on. And I was like, I need to see people like that in these spaces that are so scary. And that's why I went into my MPH program. I was like, I need to be in departments. I need to be in settings where people feel affirmed by my presence or feel affirmed by the work that I'm doing.
0: Yeah. What do you plan? Have you already chosen an area of study for this program right now? I mean, do you have to focus, concentrate on anything in particular, or is that something you're still sorting out?
2: Yeah, I graduate in May, so I'm at the very tail end of my program here.
0: So it's sorted.
2: It's sorted. But a lot of my work actually has taken me in a different route. While I've still wanted to do a lot of LGBTQ research because of the administration and because of how closely UNC is reliant on administrative OKs, I haven't been able to do it quite as much, but I found ways to do it, you know, any avenue that I can.
0: And we understand. I'm really just curious to know, what are you okay sharing with what you're actually doing right now for your final thesis project? I'm not sure what it's called.
2: We do a thing called a capstone, and it is a final research project I've been working on with a group for the past year. And this is a project, a research project we are evaluating. So we held all these focus groups with these folks who were in this program called Heart Matters. It is a program aimed to increase cardiovascular disease, heart disease outcomes in a very rural community. So again, taking me back to my kind of roots of spawning in rural North Carolina and thinking about, oh God, the health outcomes here are really bad. And so we were analyzing an amazing program that aimed to reach out to African-American communities there.
0: That's great.
2: And talk about health habits and food habits and exercise and ways to do that in an environment that is very restrictive when, you know, organic food at the grocery store costs three times as much where the nearest place to go on a walk is like on the side of a highway. So that's what my final project was
0: and
2: about.
0: I guess people aren't really in the habit of growing their own food, and that takes time
2: or
0: energy.
2: A lot of people spend their whole day on their farm growing food, and the last thing they want to do is make themselves a meal when they get in from it, like 8-hour shift or something. So Yeah,
0: I can see how that would be beneficial to your queer community, too, because, you know, we're also rural and we're also people of color, you know.
3: What is your career path beyond your master's? Is there a doctorate in there and something? Where do you go next to elaborate on what Betty was asking?
2: Yeah, I would love to do a PhD, however. Not the time right now. Programs are severely limited in terms of funding. And even if I did get into the program that I wanted to get into, all of my friends that are in the PhD program at UNC currently are not able to do LGBTQ research in the way that they would like to. I've had a lot of friends who, I have a friend who studies trans health in Vietnam, and with the travel ban and with the trans ban, can't do either of those things right now. So with the work that I want to do, I'm going to try to find ways to do that. But I accepted a continuous position with the Department on Aging working on their Choosing Home project, which helps low-income folks, veterans, and people facing homelessness get home repairs so that they can stay and age in place rather than having to relocate.
3: Yeah, I mean, we haven't even touched on the intersectionality of economics and gender queerness and race and all that stuff, because they all impact each other so severely. And a lot of people sometimes, in talking about these things, they say LGBTQ, and that's it. You know, they don't think about the layers that Betty was talking about, the cosmopolitan aspects of that community, because it crosses economic lines, it crosses, you know, sexual lines, gender lines, religious lines, you know, all this sort of stuff. It's just, it's a huge, huge thing. So the fact that you're bringing your expertise in LGBTQ and your background in that to things like housing and food safe security and, you know, those kind of things like that. It's just, it's, the list is endless.
2: Yeah.
3: I'd be tired if I was 20 again.
2: Yeah, it's unfortunate that the advancements we always see first are the ones that are going to be for the people with the most money, with the most power, what? With the most shocking realization.
1: I'd like to take a break. Can we take a music break?
2: Of course.
1: I'm ready for a fun music break.
2: All right.
1: Francesca has introduced me to a wonderful Willie Nelson song that I'm going to play for y'all.
2: Yay.
1: Hang in there.

clear. And a cowboy may brag about things that he's done with his women, but the ones who brag loudest are the ones that are most likely queer.

0: Now, let's see. It was Willie Nelson and Orville Peck with...
1: Cowboys are secretly, frequently fond of each other.
0: I love it. Check it out, fans. Go find it. It's great.
1: It's coming, friend.
2: And as soon as we get the licensing thing worked out, we'll be able to put it back into the archives.
0: Yes.
3: And Francesca said the music video on YouTube is amazing for this song, so go look
1: really
3: on
1: good.
3: YouTube.
1: That's
2: we
1: good.
2: Can leave it in for the rebroadcast. It's just the archives. It's a problem. We've got to get licensed. So we're just working on that. Thank you. That was delightful.
1: Yeah. Great. Watch the music video. It adds a whole other element. Willie Nelson
2: Thanks
1: looks awesome.
3: Nice.
0: Thank you for that. I have a whole new...
2: appreciation.
0: Yes. A whole new artist to check out his work.
1: Yeah.
0: That's pretty awesome. We'll have to add that to my mixtape when we put it together.
2: We'll
0: absolutely.
3: I'm just curious. We understand that in this day and time, it's really difficult to get funding for you and your friends to try and to do work with diverse populations, because we know what's happening. The year is 2026, and we are in the United States of America. So all that aside, when things get open and there's a recognition that we are a huge, diverse, incredibly wonderful people here, what kind of work would you like to be doing, or different kinds? What have you thought? I'm just curious, you know, because you and your friends, but especially you.
1: Yeah. I think all of my future work is going to come out of conversations like this, where, you know, this is how all of my research comes about, is I ask, what do you need to older folks, to older queer folks? I say, what are you experiencing? What do you need? What is happening? And that's the Kickstarter for everything, is listening to people, hearing their stories, and then saying, okay, what can I do with the knowledge and the resources that I have to go forth? And I mean, saying to solve these issues is a big word, but to address them and to confront them rather than to let them build up and become worse.
2: Right. Well, and the more we know, the more we can make connections for people. Mm-hmm. When we hear their stories and we hear other people's stories, we say, oh, you had an experience. I talked to somebody last week had the experience, or you need this. I know this person has that kind of a thing. And just the more we interface, the stronger we become and the better off everybody becomes.
3: Yeah. And I think folks like you, with the academic training to do this research and analyze it, and getting in positions where you can use public resources, our tax money, because this is what we're talking about, to help support, you know, and address and improve the conditions that people are concerned about, are afraid about, or, you know, are just oppressed by.
1: Yeah.
3: I think that'll be a really wonderful thing, you know. And I ask that mainly because, you know, things won't always be this way.
1: Oh.
3: And we know we have to define what we want, and we have to say it out loud. And when you tell us what you want, we can help push for that.
1: Yeah.
3: Because, you know, that's part of, I think, our grace in being older. I know we, you know, don't give a F very much right now at this point. We're retired. And so there's a lot we can do with the gray hair that is not easy for folks getting into the workplace right now.
1: 100%.
3: Yeah. And so, you know, y'all need to consider us your allies. Because there's things we can do to help. Like you said.
2: Yeah.
3: And
2: in exchange, you can figure out our phones for us. When it comes out.
1: Yeah, and I think I'm very, very lucky to work at the Department on Aging, where they still have so many different avenues where we can explore these important topics. I mean, the next Master Aging Plan is coming up, which is a 7-year planning document for Orange County. And a huge part of that is bringing in people from the LGBTQ senior resource team and LGBTQ folks to come in and tell us what they need, tell us what they want.
0: What's the process for us to do that?
1: Join a community work group. We have organizing groups that solicit the opinions of seniors in the county to come in and give their input on the services we deliver, the services that local partners deliver, and it's incredibly important. We're in the very beginning stages of the planning process for that right now, but the Orange County Department on Aging site is going to have tons more information on how to join those groups coming up soon. And you can be a part of framing aging in this community by joining one of these groups.
3: And the current document is available online, right? Mm-hmm. What's the name of it again?
1: It is the Master Aging Plan from, I think that's 2022 to 2027.
3: That makes sense because we saw a version of that.
0: I think that's right. Yeah.
3: We saw a version of that in Project Engage. And when we took that training from the Orange County Department on Aging.
0: Amazing, amazing planning document.
3: Well, and having come from the corporate world, I got to say the fact that there is a forward looking document like that to me was incredibly impressive.
1: Oh, yeah.
3: Many of the large corporations I worked for it, didn't plan that far ahead. Mm-hmm. And I think it's useful to do that, even though, you know, it's a roadmap. Yeah. You may not exactly end there, but it tells you where you want to go. Like in our discussions, where do you want to be? Mm-hmm. If you don't have a clear vision of that, you won't get there.
0: Yeah.
3: Right. Yeah.
1: And I think coming into any, you know, either the Pathmore or Seymour Center, you open up those endless possibility books and it's like, oh my God, what are all these different services? What do these even do? What's this pottery program for? Anything like that. But having a document like this that says that attending death cafes or attending the LGBTQ senior resource team helps people, like, that is huge for our department, and that is huge for our community. And getting these like baseline numbers of how many people did we help this year, like how many people were impacted by the services that we offer, I think that's super important.
0: It is indeed.
1: Yeah. And I think next step is Project Engage, which is coming up very soon.
0: Oh, that's right. We have to beat the drum for that.
3: Well, yeah, talk a little bit about what that is, because I, you know, even when we started doing this Project Engage class, you know, when people asked us to join, I know Judy and I did not know what I was getting into. So, it was one of the most valuable trainings I have been through. So why don't you talk a bit about that, and we can interject things as people who have gone through
1: you're the experts here.
3: We went through the last one, I think, right?
1: Yeah.
3: Maybe 2023.
1: Yeah.
3: Mm-hmm.
1: Yeah. Yeah. I was just thinking about this because, you know, I'm thinking about how people can play an important role in deciding on how they want to age in their community. And Project Engage is one of the best ways that I've seen people do that, is come out of this 13-session program where you can learn all about the different resources available in Orange County and say, okay, I actually know how to help people now. I actually know how to advocate for myself, to advocate for my friends, to tell people if they don't even know how to get to the grocery store because they can't drive anymore. We have transportation services that you can, you know, you get this huge binder of resources that just help you figure things out. I mean, it's really hard to navigate these things. And back to what we were saying, you can't always Google everything. Like, there's things that are tied up in county websites that take forever to find. Things are confusing. Aging is confusing a lot of the time. And having people who are trained to help you in these very hard to navigate times is so important. And that's what I think Project Engage does.
0: Well, for me, it gave me a community where I can go refill my tank before I go back out in the world to advocate for us and for kids and for teachers and for all the people I care about. And that's been priceless, absolutely priceless.
3: Yeah. Well, I'm just wondering, so if I know, you know, some of us were asked to join because we already worked on things for the Department on Aging. But, you know, if people are interested and want to learn basically the services, especially for aging folks in the throughout the entire county, can they contact you guys and say, hey, I would like to be a part of this and get more active? They can do that?
1: Literally anyone can join. The only caveats are that you need to be an Orange County resident and you need to be I think 55 or older. But other mm-hmm. than that, I mean, because it's a training program for seniors to learn about seniors, you know, that's the only caveat. But other than that, it is open. Mm-hmm. We want people to come and to become these agents yeah. in our community.
3: Yeah, because I know, in case you're listening and are interested, when you mentioned it's a 13-session program, mm-hmm. it's like once a week, all day. So mm-hmm. that is the commitment. It was on Wednesdays when we did it. So, and it was not, I wouldn't say hard, but it was intense because mm-hmm. there was a lot of information coming at us. The field trips were good, too.
1: Yeah.
3: I mean, we visited nursing homes and continuing care communities and the sheriff's office
1: yeah.
3: For the county, and had sessions talking with the sheriff and deputies. And, you know, I know for me, I don't know about you, Judy, I guided people to... I contacted the police department about something because we didn't know what to do, but I knew that they would be able to handle this. Yeah. So, you know, yeah. that was one. And pointed people towards projects like VITA, the all the volunteers who help do people's taxes mm-hmm. through the Seymour Center and Passmore Center. I mean, there are tons of projects people don't know about.
0: Right. And the Medicare assistance every year they have.
3: Right.
0: People who can help us figure out, do we want to change the medical care we have, the mm-hmm. plan, mm-hmm. or not?
3: Yeah, we use that, too. And mm-hmm. so, yeah, I know they provide a place for you to meet at no cost to consult with an expert on Medicare stuff that's funded by the state, I think. Mm-hmm. It's volunteers, but it's part of the SCHIP program, I think.
0: Mm. State Health Insurance Information.
3: Yeah.
0: Something.
3: Yeah, so really, if you're on Medicare or getting close to it and you want to talk with someone who knows things about your options, can help you explore, who has no financial stake in the outcome,
1: yeah.
3: You know,
0: there you go.
3: Yeah, you yeah. need to, you know, contact the Seymour Center and ask about this, and they can put you in touch with the right mm-hmm. people for that.
1: And this is such a great example of what graduates of the program go on to do. Mm-hmm. I mean, we're here at your radio
2: Who
1: show talking about all the, you know, resources and organizations mm-hmm. you learned about. It's just awesome to see it in practice in the real world.
3: Right. It works. Is. And the thing, and it's quite a bonding experience mm-hmm. too. I can speak for myself, Judy, you can say whatever you want, but I made friends with people I would never have run into in the community.
0: Right.
3: And got,
0: I was going to say that.
3: Yeah,
0: exactly.
3: And heard viewpoints mm-hmm. that I would not have, and was able to advocate for my life mm-hmm. to people like that, you know, and to people I never would have met, but they listened, and, you know.
0: Mm-hmm. The major advantage that Betty's talking about, there were 13 people in our class, and each of us had passions and things we cared deeply about, and we had 12 other people we could share those passions mm-hmm. with and connect with them. So I now have 12 people who know what I'm about on the planet, and if I mm-hmm. send them an email, they know who I am and what I'm talking about. Mm-hmm. And it's priceless yeah. to have that community. Mm-hmm. Absolutely. There is something new this year in terms of reaching out to people who might be interested in the Project Engage program. And Francesca, you've been a very important piece of making that happen. You want to tell us what that's going to be about?
1: Yeah, we have. Well, Judy and I have been talking a lot recently because I've been doing a video series for graduates of the program to show at our prospective student event, which is happening on April 29th at the Passmore Center. And this is going to be an event where anyone who is like listening to this or hears about this or is like, what is Project Engage, to come and have all of their questions answered. There's going to be little booths set up for each of the senior resource teams that you can join after you graduate from Project Engage. There's going to be a graduate panel where you can ask questions to people who went through the whole thing and know all about it. And then you can kind of hear firsthand from a few of our graduates, from Judy, from Ed Tarakian, who's another graduate of the program, who went on to do amazing outreach and great services and the impact that the program had on them. So greatly, greatly urge you to come. And, you know, if you're interested in Project Engage and what it's all about, come and ask your question.
3: So you said April 29th. So that's a Wednesday?
1: I believe it is a Wednesday.
3: Okay, and what times it is, actually?
1: It is from around 2:15 to 3:15 p.m. I can double check on the website. I should know this. I'm organizing the whole thing.
4: Oh, dear.
1: Okay, I have the time I'm supposed to be there, which is a few hours before everyone else is going to arrive.
3: Right, but I guess we can check the Department on Aging website for that.
1: Of
3: and
1: course.
3: It's called, what, Project Engage?
1: Perspective Participant Event.
3: Okay.
1: Wow. Yeah, we'll have all the details.
3: Yeah.
2: That's great. And I think one of the things as we get close to the end here, I did want to say one of the things, I was joking about the phone a minute ago, but so many people in our generation, the internet and computers, everything happened after we got into that. And now it's like living and breathing. And the fact that people like you who have you know how this stuff works, and we're interested and we want to learn, but we can't negotiate the websites. We can't, all this information that you have accumulated and you put things. I look for print editions of everything.
1: Yes.
2: I still buy CDs. Come on,
4: You're not alone, dear.
2: And that, I think, is one of the easily overlooked things that you do is you provide a network for people who are looking for the information, but we can't negotiate it these days because so much of the information is strictly available only in digital forms. And that's just new to us. So it's more kudos to you and you know, youngsters like you, whippersnappers, that kind of thing. It's just phenomenal, the work you're doing. And thanks for bringing her in, Judy.
4: Absolutely.
3: Well, I have to say, now that you're saying this, if you're interested in this Project Engage training or this introductory thing, you can call the Seymour Center or the Passmore Center and ask them about it. If you can't find it easily online, that may be what happens. So, call because...
1: show up to the centers. There are flyers out at the little flyer station at Seymour and Passmore. You'll see Project Engage, want to take action in your community, flyers everywhere,
3: right?
1: Up at both centers, so feel free to grab one of those.
4: Is that something I should post at the library?
1: 100%.
4: All right,
1: please do.
4: All right. I'm gonna do that.
3: Yeah. Good. Yeah. So yeah, right. You don't have to go search online if that's not your happy space. So.
1: Yeah.
4: And the number at Seymour Center is 919-968-2070. I don't know the number at Passmore, but they can forward you if you call Seymour. Your message out.
1: Yeah. Another one huge thing that I like to leave off on, if possible, is just telling people about the services that we have at the Department on Aging. I mean, I know since I've been working here for the past year, I run into people. I mean, I work at a restaurant in the area, and so I have customers all the time who ask me what I do, what program I'm in, why I'm at Chapel Hill. And I am such a huge advocate for the Department on Aging. And I just had a couple the other day come in and were celebrating their 25-year wedding anniversary or being together anniversary because they weren't able to get married when they first got together. And they had no clue that we had a LGBTQ senior resource team. They had no clue that we had just had this awesome intergenerational event for queer people. And so talking to your friends about what services we have, please do it.
4: And even people you've just met.
1: Yes.
4: Yeah. I was being interviewed by someone with the Daily Tar Heel about something I've done other than the LGBTQ senior resource team, and mentioned the Seymour Center. And turns out this is a young gay person who had no idea she could come to our stuff.
1: Yeah.
4: She could come to the potluck. In fact, I expect to see her in May. it's really everywhere. There are people who would really love to be participating in our events.
3: Yeah,
4: I keep saying stuff, but you know.
1: Yeah. And 99% of them are free.
4: Yeah.
1: That is awesome.
3: And never assume, even if you've been here 20, 30 years, you haven't heard of it. People have not heard of the centers and all the work that the Department on Aging does. So, remind your friends to talk.
2: So much.
4: Yep.
2: All right.
4: Well, okay. Still in time wise.
2: We're at the point where we need to
4: That's
2: cook.
4: Our
2: show
4: thank
2: for today.
4: You again, Francesca.
1: Of course. Yes, thank this is you. Such
3: thank
1: a pleasure.
3: You. Thank
2: yes,
3: you.
2: Sure yes, your work. We'd also like to again thank WCOM, LP, Chapel Carborough, and the Orange County Department on Aging, and especially you, our listeners, for your unconditional support. 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Now, Judy has another one of her insightful and delightful quotes to send us off into the world better off than we were before.
4: And this is from the Vietnamese monk Thich Nhat Hanh. We do so much. We run so quickly. The situation is difficult. And many people say, don't just sit there, do something. But doing more things may make the situation worse. So you should say, don't just do something, sit there. Sit there. Stop. Be yourself first and begin from there.
2: Oh, very wise words. Thank you all so much for listening. Please join us, Betty McCord, Judy McCord, Betty Friou, and me, Robin Lee Hamilton, again next time for something completely different. Be safe, make noise, peace out.

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1: In Chapel Hill, this is WCOM 103.5. We're having a great time here. Glad you're joining us.
2: One single group.
1: Hey, Carborough.
3: Welcome to another episode of Control All Art. 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Stay tuned for that. It's coming up in a couple minutes.
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0: 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And today I'm joined in the station by Elizabeth Hamburger, a restorative justice associate at DSC, located at 302 West Weaver Street. Thanks, Elizabeth, for joining me here today.
1: Yeah, thank you.
0: This is a conversation I've been looking forward to for months. Today we're talking about apologies, why they're important, and how to make a good one. It's a common human experience to hurt someone or to be hurt by someone, and how we repair those relationships is through some kind of apology. DSC is offering a workshop on meaningful apologies on September 16th at their office at 6 p.m., and you can find more info on their website, dscnc.org. Elizabeth, did you want to say anything more about the workshop? We might get into it later.
1: Yeah, registration is open on our website, which Jennifer just named. And DSC has actually lots of trainings in addition and public workshops in addition to the one about apologies. So you could check out our events page and see the other things that we're offering, mediation training and restorative practices trainings.
0: Great, thanks. Well, tell us a bit about your background and professional experience with apologies.
1: Well, I'm now almost 50 years old, so I've had a somewhat varied career at this point. But most of my career, for 20 years, I was a criminal defense lawyer, and I represented people. Most of the people I was representing were facing the death penalty, so murder cases. Certainly, there are plenty of people who are charged with crimes and convicted of crimes who are innocent. But I also had an opportunity to work really closely with a lot of people who weren't innocent, who had caused really significant harm in their lives, and so that was often acknowledging that was often a strategy decision that we made, particularly when someone's life is on the line. Grappling with the reality of what someone has done, what the defendant has done, and then figuring out how to tell that story, and how sometimes to make an apology or take accountability for what had happened was sometimes part of my job in working with them. So I think that, that was really profound experience that I had. But as a lawyer, I received no training at all, I think, that I can recall on apology or accountability, like how to help someone who has caused harm make a good apology. And so it was really interesting then when I got turned on to restorative justice work. That happened in about 2017. I started volunteering, spending a lot of time volunteering with Restorative Justice Durham, which is an organization in Durham that that's an amazing organization, and I encourage anyone around here to get involved. We facilitate restorative justice processes that come mostly from the Durham County Courts. So I learned how to – it was really exciting for me coming from criminal defense work, where I had started to feel somewhat cynical about that work and somewhat questioning whether – how much good I was doing in that work. And then to be able to address harm with different tools, with restorative tools – that were non-punitive but were a way of helping people take accountability without shaming and blaming, that was really exciting to me. And so when I think about apology, I think about it very much in the context of that restorative understanding of accountability, with the idea that in restorative practices and restorative justice work, we're working on setting a relationship right, that a relationship has been ruptured as a result of harm, and so we're working on a process to help that relationship get set, relations set right again, and that accountability and apology are a big part of that. Then about 3 years ago, I was fortunate enough to get a full-time job doing restorative justice and conflict resolution work at DSC here in Carborough and doing stuff in Orange County courts. So that's the trajectory for me, and sort of where I see apology, you know, fitting into the work that I do now.
0: Mm-hmm. Restorative. When I hear you describe restorative, it's clear that you're restoring a relationship between mm-hmm. two people. That's the idea. But is it also part of it, part of restoring something in an individual?
1: Hmm. Yeah, maybe. Yeah. I mean, it's, yeah, I think it can be. I mean, the idea is that restorative practices are acknowledging and really centering the interconnectedness of all of us, and the belonging of all of us and the importance of all of us, and that we, even when we've done something that's caused a lot of harm, and even when we've been harmed, we are still really important to the community around us, and that community, through restorative practices, there's a way of sort of embracing us. And so, yeah, I think it is restoring something internal as well, because when someone has been harmed and when someone has caused harm, both of them are experiencing a lot of shame, a lot of psychological stuff that's actually very similar, which is something that I found really interesting in this work, is to find that the effects of the incident on the person harmed and the person who caused harm are actually not that different. They're going through fairly similar stuff. We don't talk very much about the psychological effects of having caused harm, mm-hmm. but I think they're actually really profound. And so, yeah, hopefully what the process does is, by working with trained facilitators, they all the people involved are able to sort of release some of that shame that they're feeling, and then be able to come together to talk about it. And that individual, whatever individual healing can take place separately, is really key to the ability to be able to talk about it together.
0: Mm-hmm. Yeah. What elevates an apology from a kind of performative gesture to a genuine act?
1: Mm. Well, I mean, certainly if the person you are apologizing to perceives what you're doing as performative, then you have not made an effective apology. I think sincerity is a really important key, right? I mean, I think we've all experienced apologies that we did not find very satisfying, right? I think most of us actually have more experiences of receiving a bad apology than a good apology. A lot of times, the reason why we didn't find the apology very satisfying is because we didn't believe it, right? We didn't think it was sincere. And I think some of that, you know, you can make a really good apology and someone might not find it sincere. I mean, there are two people at play here. But one way to think about apology that I think can take away some of this this feeling that we have to perform it in a certain way is to think about apology in the context of a larger concept of accountability. Mm-hmm. And do you want to tell you more about what I mean by that?
0: Yeah, please.
1: Sure. Sure. I'm getting this from a restorative practitioner whose name is Mia Mingus, and I really like this formulation of accountability, which is that there are four parts of accountability. So we've got the self-reflection piece, where we think about, you know, what we did. Then there's also apology. And then the other two parts are action steps, like changed behavior or making repair. And I really like this because it sort of takes maybe some of the pressure off the verbal apology itself. If we think about apology as the verbal part, and not to say that that's not important, but maybe even more important are the other steps. One is that we've really reflected on what we did, so we're able to express ourselves in a way that is, you know, doesn't have sort of the defense mechanisms that we often use to avoid feeling bad for what we did. And we'll talk about, I think we're going to talk later about maybe bad apologies and where those defense mechanisms come in. Yep. But if we've done good self-reflection, maybe we're able to, you know, be more sincere in saying that we're sorry. But then really importantly are these action steps, you know, that we don't just say it, we do it, right? Like, show me, don't just tell me. So we can try to offer repair. You know, if I broke your window, I could offer to fix the window. That's going to be a lot more meaningful than saying, I'm sorry I broke your window. Or We also, even more, even maybe even better than repairing the window, is to repair the window and then also say what you're doing to take steps so that you won't break a window again. And then not doing it. I mean, that's really the most important thing is actually changing the behavior. So one thing I've heard that I really like is that an apology is a promise. So it's not the end of the situation. It's not like, oh, now we've all wrapped it up in a bow and we can all move on as if this never happened. It's your chance to start proving that you really mean it by changing your behavior and making amends in an action-oriented way.
0: Mm-hmm. What do you think makes apologizing difficult for some people? And is it associated with certain personality traits? Mm-hmm. Associated with

0: connection we want and need to have. So what our brains do to sort of punish us for that or to dissuade us from causing rupture is we feel shame. But because, you know, these human brains of ours are super complex and tricky, we have all these ways of covering over that shame, all these defense mechanisms that we use to prevent feeling shame. And so if you look at folks who have caused harm, you will see people reacting in these really, like, really different ways, these what I think call shame reactions. But they actually all have the same root. So you might see someone, like some people, for instance, in order to cover up their feeling of shame at having caused harm, they're going to lash out at other people. You know, that's the way that they're going to sort of distract themselves from their own responsibility is to blame everybody else. So they might blame the victim or, you know, I experienced this a lot as a lawyer. You might blame your lawyer. You might blame your court system. You know, you will find someone else to be mad at so that to deflect from you. And you don't even realize this is what you're doing probably, right? So you might do that. That's very common. But you could also go completely the opposite way. You could take all the responsibility on yourself, you know, just like turn into a puddle of guilt and remorse and I'm the most horrible person on earth. You know, you could go that way. And that's totally the opposite. They're both shame reactions.
1: Right.
0: And it might seem like being a puddle on the ground is sort of a form of accountability or apology, but actually, like, what you're doing is you're also avoiding. Like, if you're so worthless and horrible, then you, like, you can't take any action. You can't do anything about it. You just have to just, like, lie there like a puddle, right? So it's also a way of sort of deflecting, grappling with what you've done, actually having to hear from the other person, actually having to thinking about what could do to repair. So that's another shame reaction. And they're really opposite. And then another one that's also very common is to minimize or justify what you've done, right? So make lots of logical arguments about why you're right or why what you did wasn't really that bad or this person wasn't really very badly hurt or something like that. So they're all really different, but they all come from the same source, which is this feeling of shame. And probably, I don't know if it's personality, it might be, or just sort of habit, probably we all sort of gravitate towards a different one. I mean, I think I probably go towards the groveling part, but I can also go to the attack others one. You know, we can all do all of them, and any one of them. If we get into a habit of that, definitely makes it hard for us to apologize. Probably some of us are more have that more ingrained habit than others do.
1: Mm-hmm. Yeah, you know, some phenomena associated with some women is a habit of over-apologizing.
0: Mm-hmm.
1: So what's happening there? Is that a feature of taking on more responsibility than is yours? Is that a feature of just being hypersensitive to the environment and wanting to set everything right on the right course? Even if it's beyond your control, and obviously beyond your control, if I step up and apologize, then everyone will, you know, we'll just get right back on track. What's going on
0: there? I think so, probably, right? I think what you're saying there of it's funny. It's almost like a warped version of setting relations right, you know?
1: Yeah.
0: Like, let's get everything back to where it was. Of course, I mean, this is what you're pointing out here is the problem that many people have with the term restorative, because what are we restoring to? And it suggests that there was something good in the past that we can restore to, and maybe some people feel like it's sort of ignoring the structural inequities that certainly exist. I mean, maybe it is sort of I feel more comfortable in the less powerful position almost because, I mean, not to say that this is like pathological or anything. I think all of us women have done this. It would just make things easier if I just acknowledge that I'm the one who's wrong, you're the one who's right, and then we can move forward. I mean, the problem obviously is that if you keep doing that, it's probably not sustainable and you're going to feel resentment ultimately, right?
1: Eventually.
0: Yeah.
1: Or something else. Well, I mean, it's indicative of a deeper problem with the relationship or with you or with, you know, something else going on.
0: I mean, I would guess that most of those are not very sincere apologies. They're not real apologies. They're just sort of ways to get things back on track.
1: Yeah. Right.
0: Yeah.

0: So is there a boundary then between expressing remorse and taking responsibility? Is there a boundary between those two things?
1: Yeah.
0: Or is it the same?
1: Well, yeah, I don't use the word remorse a whole lot, actually. So I think remorse is wishing that it didn't happen.
0: Yeah.
1: And I guess, I mean, if you can feel remorse and also it be, I'm so sorry this thing happened and I feel so terrible for having done it. I think it's that second part that is the taking responsibility, and that often is quite important for an apology. I think we've all had bad apologies where the reason we found the apology unsatisfying is because the person said, "I'm sorry that happened," mm-hmm. Or "I'm sorry you feel that way," is even less validating. But never say, "And I caused it,"
0: right?
1: I think, as long as the remorse includes that piece of "I'm sorry, I did this, I did it, I'm responsible for your pain, and I understand what that pain was." So, when I'm thinking about an apology that's good, I'm thinking about it says the words "I'm sorry," because that just sort of signals what you're doing, and that most people find that to be more satisfying if you use the words "I'm sorry."
0: Yes.
1: And then there's it says what happened.
0: Mm-hmm.
1: It doesn't just glide over that.
0: Mm-hmm.
1: And it acknowledges the harm that was caused by that and then takes responsibility for that harm.
0: Mm-hmm.
1: And then says, what you're going to do to try to make things right. So I think if remorse includes all of those things, then that's a pretty good apology. Now, yeah. And, I mean, we're going to, I think we might talk about this later, but I mean, Those are great steps to an apology, and I don't think it should be done by formula or those are good things to keep in mind.
0: Yeah.
1: But there's lots of ways to apologize. We're complicated and complicated people that are all just doing our best.
0: Yeah, and I think that element of grace that you mentioned right there for oneself is important in the approach.
1: Mm-hmm.
0: To an apology, right?
1: Mm-hmm.
0: You kind of have to come to peace with what's happened. So say I'm the perpetrator of some hurt to you.
1: Mm-hmm.
0: I have to come to terms with that for myself first, acknowledge my role in it,
1: mm-hmm.
0: acknowledge that I want to repair the relationship, and then I come to you and
1: mm-hmm.
0: apologize.
1: Mm-hmm.
0: How about this? Okay, we talked about essential elements, but when you're facilitating restorative circles or mediation, how do you help someone who caused harm move past that shame
1: mm-hmm.
0: and come to that place where they can acknowledge for themselves what has happened, what their role in it was, and what they need to do next? So moving past shame so they can offer an apology that's focused on the person they hurt rather than themselves.
1: Yeah. Yeah, I mean, that's an art and one that, I'm very much still in the learning process of. But what I strive to do is to embody non-judgment and non-judgmental listening and grace and patience and create a space where people can be really honest about what really happened.
0: Mm-hmm.
1: And know that, and just have a space with at least one human being, me, or hopefully I'm working on a team with other people, that's even better, where there can be a space where they can acknowledge what they really did and still be accepted as a worthy human being, that's something that I can give them. And how to convey that is hard. I mean, it's a lot of... It takes time. It's a lot about body language and energy. And we use questions. So in the restorative justice process, we have five questions that we base the process on. The questions are: what happened? What were you thinking and feeling at the time? What are you thinking and feeling now? Who's been affected and how? And what can be done to make things right? And by having repeated conversations with real curiosity about someone else's answers to their those questions and being really non-judgmental when they do answer them, the hope is that they will be able to sort of drop some of that shame that they're feeling and recognize that, at least in this space, no matter what they have done, they are still worthy and still belong to, you know, humanity. And hopefully that puts them in a place where they can be honest. I mean, it's very hard to admit having done something that hurts someone else. I mean, even, you know, I experienced this recently when I was involved in, I wasn't involved in, I'm using this euphemistic language. I was involved in a car accident. No, I rear-ended someone because of my inattention. And it took me a bunch of weeks before I admitted to anybody that what was really happening when I crashed into that other car was that I was filing my nails. Like, I didn't want to. Like many people, I told the story many times, and I did not include that detail for weeks. And it was actually in an apology workshop that I was running that I admitted that to someone for the first time. And it's really hard. And so that's like, you know, something that's filing my nails. And then you can imagine how hard it is to admit, you know, killing someone or something much worse, you know. And like, it's really hard. Yeah. It's really hard. And so, I mean, I just feel very honored to be able to sometimes like sit with people and hear that stuff and try to hold that.
0: Yeah. You're with someone in a very vulnerable moment. And
1: very.
0: Thank you for sharing that with us today.
1: Very, very vulnerable. Yeah. Yes.
0: So would you say an apology is always necessary for healing? Or can a relationship be repaired without one?
1: I think it can be. I mean, I know there's certainly such a thing as forgiveness without having received an apology. You know, people who've been harmed can do work on their own. I mean, I've been talking about the shame reactions that people have when they've caused harm. Basically, the same reactions happen when we've been harmed. And it's really the same process of non-judgmental listening can maybe help us get there, like therapy. But it's the same process of being able to put down those shame reactions and really feel our own worth after having been, you know, the victim of harm. So, I mean, some people do that without receiving an apology from the person who hurt them. Mm-hmm. I think, you know, a lot of us have had experience of that. You know, I mean, sometimes you heal because a person has died. You know, you're never going to get that apology, or they're just not capable of it. So I don't think apology is like necessary every time for healing. I also think that the verb, like I said, apology is maybe just part of accountability, and the verbal part might be really hard for some people, and maybe that they offer apology more through action than through words, mm-hmm. through great eloquence. Mm-hmm. And I think that probably makes a big difference too. I know I've experienced that in my life where maybe the apology itself, if I got one, wasn't that great. But when someone changes, that can
0: just
1: have the same effect.
0: Just as restorative. What happens when an apology isn't accepted? Hmm. Right? And maybe the person who is hurt either doesn't believe the person apologizing or doesn't want to restore a relationship with that person. Mm-hmm. How does the person who's making the apology navigate that kind of outcome?
1: Yeah, well, I mean, when I talk with people about people who've caused harm about apology, I think that's something that is always a responsible thing to do is to point out to them that your apology may not be accepted, right? And I think part of the preparation for for making an apology to someone is having some acceptance around that fact that your apology might not be accepted. 'Cause another, I think, category of a bad apology is one where the person making the apology feels entitled to forgiveness as a result of that, having made that apology. I mean, I think, and I feel like probably that comes from the fact that making an apology is really, really hard. It's so hard. It does require, like you just said, vulnerability in order to do that, in order to make an apology. And so some people feel like, well, if I've gone through all this, you know, to make this apology, you have to accept it, and it can be very disappointing if someone doesn't. But having the acceptance that it's their choice is really a piece of your amends to them, is giving them the deep respect of allowing them to respond however they're going to respond. And like I said before, an apology is a promise. So maybe they don't accept your apology right away. And in some ways, that makes total sense, because you haven't, when you make the apology, you haven't had a chance yet to show you mean it through your actions. So maybe they don't accept it right away. But there's always that hope that if you live into the actions that you've promised and that you think are going to make things right, that that things will improve in the future.
0: Okay. So let's talk a bit about the workshop that's coming up, what people can expect to happen there. And then we're going to get into some somewhat famous apologies that that we found in literature and in history. And we'll kind of dissect them a bit. But first, tell us what people can expect at the Meaningful Apologies Workshop that you're hosting at DSC on September 16th at 6 p.m.
1: Well, so it's an hour and a half in person. We will probably do it mostly in the form of a restorative circle. So you'll have an opportunity to experience a little bit of restorative practices there. And yeah, we'll talk about a lot of the stuff that we've been talking about here on the program. But we'll the workshop gives people an opportunity to apply that stuff to their own lives. So there will be opportunities to share in the full group, and then also in pairs, totally just invitations. You don't have to share, but we do some exercises that invite people to think about yourself both as someone who's received apologies and also as someone who probably owes some apologies, and hopefully you leave with maybe a draft or an outline of an apology that you need to make.
0: Wow. Okay. Before we went on air, we were talking about the benefit of workshopping an apology, of discussing that in community that does not include the person that you hurt. Can you tell the audience more about that? What are the benefits of that?
1: Well, yeah. I mean, I think when I work as a restorative justice facilitator, I'm sort of I think of myself as a member of the community who's doing this as a service to another member of the community. And I think, although, you know, I have some restorative justice training, and I've done it for a while, and I have read books about it and stuff. I don't have a degree in it or anything. I don't have a, you know, mental health background. And I really think it's something that anyone could do. And I think actually Restorative Justice Durham is a testament to that, because almost all of the work that RJ Durham does is volunteer-based. And it's just people from the community from lots of different walks of life who volunteer their time to sit with people who have caused harm and people who have been harmed, and offer them this space for self-reflection. And what we found and what the restorative justice process is built on is the idea that you need time, that if you're going to, when you're grappling with an incident of harm, whatever your role in it was, whether you were caused harm, whether you were harmed, you need time with other people, but not the person on the other quote-unquote side, to process that that's a really important piece of your ability to then feel ready to offer an apology or to receive the apology, you know, because to be in a place to receive an apology when you've been harmed, that's also extremely vulnerable. And so this, like, so I think it's something that anyone can offer, and hopefully we do offer for the people we love in our lives, that we can sit with them, ask them open-ended questions, ask about their feelings, give them space to process stuff that happened, even when it's really hard, and to hear whatever they have to say with non-judgment. Mm-hmm. I think we can do that for our friends, we can do that for our partners and our children and our parents, and it's not a skill that requires, you know, education. It's just, I think it's just part of being human.
0: Yeah. Yeah, and maybe some habit building.
1: Mm-hmm. Yes.
0: Mm-hmm. For yourself and for the people who are important to you. Okay. I would very much like to play music now, mm-hmm. and I'm going to attempt to do that, but we're having some challenges with the internet here. So I'm not sure it's going to work, but let's give it a try. And when we come back, we're going to talk about some specific examples of apologies. All right, let's see what happens.

0: Okay, so that's the thing that's happening. Starts and stops. There was a whole playlist curated for this show that I will verbally share with you because I can't play the music. It's breaking my heart. But Elizabeth had suggested Willing and Able. You just saw Noah Kahan.
1: I did. Yes, I got to go see Noah Kahan at Carter Finley. It was amazing.
0: Was it? Yeah, so she suggested it was. Willing and Able has been on her mind in thinking about this conversation. I love Tracy Chapman, Baby, Can I Hold You? It starts out with, you know, how these things that people get stuck on saying, one of which is sorry. Mm-hmm. Sometimes it has meaning, sometimes it doesn't. We had The Scientist, Coldplay, mm-hmm. had Purple Rain, mm-hmm. Prince. So you can see it was a great list.
1: It was a great list.
0: You're going to have to play this for yourself to accompany this conversation.
1: But I think what I really appreciated you, you know, sharing the playlist with me ahead of time, and I listened to the songs, and I hadn't really thought much about apology in music or mm-hmm. in art that much before. Mm-hmm. But I think what I took away from it was, like the word you used before, vulnerability, how hard it is, you know, and how universal it is. Mm-hmm. and that we're all, you know, sort of struggling with this stuff, and it affects all of us. And a lot of the lyrics, for instance, in those songs did not match my little formula for what makes a good apology, right?
0: Yeah.
1: And that just sort of proves how, the formula, I think it is helpful, particularly maybe mm-hmm. for the self-reflection part. But then there's lots of ways of expressing ourselves.
0: Yes. I mean, Elizabeth, if Prince wrote Purple Rain for you, you'd forgive him. Right? I mean, you forgive him in a second.
1: Right, yes.
0: It's a beautiful song.
1: Right.
0: All right, famous apologies. Let's start with Shakespeare and King Lear. So the context of this apology is this. After banishing his youngest daughter, Cordelia, for refusing to flatter him, an aging and broken Lear realizes his arrogance. And so this apology is striking, perhaps, for its simplicity. Right? So here's the line. Pray you now, forget and forgive. I am old and foolish. What do you think, Elizabeth?
1: Yeah.
0: Good apology?
1: Well, like I was telling you before, I think I haven't read King Lear since high school. But what I'm remembering is that at the end of it, he is very sad and broken. And so I'm feeling a lot of compassion for him in reading that line, you know, that his pride has been broken. Mm-hmm. And he's conveying that. And again, like, this is an example of one that that may not match exactly like a formula.
0: Right.
1: And yet in the context, it's extremely moving.
0: Yes. Right. So it is hard to analyze these out of context because mm-hmm. just like real life, there's a whole story mm-hmm. around the situation that brought you to the point of apologizing
1: mm-hmm.
0: or brought you to the point of hearing an apology.
1: Mm-hmm.
0: There's this whole, and without that context, it can be hard to analyze.
1: Yeah. And this whole relationship, right? And so, I mean, like, right, in some contexts, this one could look sort of like the groveling apology that I was mm-hmm. talking before, where you're like, oh, I'm so horrible, please feel sorry for me because I'm so pathetic. And that often is not that's kind of a passive-aggressive apology sometimes. But in another context where you have been very prideful to acknowledge your old and foolishness could be like almost a way of taking action to be different, you know, mm-hmm. and disavowing the arrogance.
0: Yeah. Well, along the line of arrogance, I think, comes this next one, which is from poetry. William Carlos Williams has this famous poem, This Is Just to Say, which goes like this. I have eaten the plums that were in the icebox. Forgive me, they were delicious, so sweet and so cold.
1: Right.
0: So you come home to find an empty icebox with no plums, but a note.
1: Right. Right. That tells you about how delicious the plums you are missing were. Right. Yeah, it's not that much of an apology. But it seems to be justified. Like, I was weak and I did this thing. Yeah. I couldn't help myself. Right. I think the thing that saves it is that it's about plums.
0: Which we all like.
1: Right. So. I mean, if this were some other way that you had been overcome by your bad instincts and done something much worse, I would leave that out of your apology to say how great it was, how much I enjoyed right, driving around in your car that I wrecked or something like that.
0: Okay, that's yeah, take
1: that.
0: Note.
1: Yeah.
0: I think that's part of it, though, is how it sounds. So maybe mm-hmm. you want to practice in the mirror. So, would you want to hear an apology like that? Would you want to hear how delicious the plums were?
1: Well, right. And notably, and we'll talk about this more in the apology workshop, but, you know, this little formula that I will offer as what makes a quote-unquote good apology, it does not have a blank for, and here's why I did it. Or here's why my intent was good. And that's, I think, really important because, I mean, I know for myself, that is a quick go-to. If someone calls me out on something and says, the first thing you want to say is, I didn't mean to, or here's what I was thinking, or here's what I meant, or here's why. And that actually, I mean, what I've learned is that's not satisfying to another person. Now, you might get to say that down the road as you have a back and forth conversation. It might, and sometimes offering your explanation for why something happened can actually make a person feel better. Mm-hmm. That should be your thinking behind it. And again, that's why the self-reflection is so important. Like, will my explanation, am I offering this because I think it will comfort them? Or am I offering this to show, hey, I understand why this happened and here are the steps I'm going to take to not do that again?
0: Yeah.
1: Like, that can be a helpful thing for the person who wants to know that you have reflected, that you're not going to do it again. But if what you're doing is justifying yourself, or just telling, you know, your side of things, then that you probably need to reflect more.
0: Well, sometimes I feel that I want that person to understand where I'm coming from, to understand what I was thinking when this happened. See, there was no malice intended. Mm-hmm. This is simply my thought process. Mm-hmm. And now I'm sharing that with you so you can understand and quickly forgive me so we can move on.
1: Right.
0: But I appreciate what you're saying, which is first and foremost should be the empathy or understanding how this person that you care about feels.
1: Right.
0: Addressing that breach that happened, intentional or not, right? That breach happened and addressing that.
1: Yeah, that's right.
0: And maybe bringing them along on the thought process if that think they...
1: Yeah, if it's helpful to them.
0: Yeah,
1: I think it's focusing on impact instead of intent. You know, we are very conditioned to think about intent. I know this from being a lawyer. You know, intent is the whole thing in a legal case, and if it infuriates people who've been harmed. How much the legal case and the trial and all is going to focus on intent of the person who caused the harm, and these minute little, you know, variations in that versus it doesn't matter what their intent was. This is what happened, right? But that often victims feel like that gets lost in this rational legal system that we have.
0: Right. Acknowledging pain.
1: Mm-hmm. Acknowledging pain is
0: important. All right, here's another one from a poem by Robert Burns. And this is a poem to someone, something that cannot forgive. Right. So this is to a mouse. And it's after accidentally destroying a field mouse nest while plowing. Robert Burns acknowledges this. I'm truly sorry man's dominion has broken nature's social union. So this brings me to, is it worth apologizing if forgiveness can't be granted? So in a situation like that, our human relationship with the environment, with animals around us, that sort of thing, we harm all the time, knowing and not knowing. And there's feeling badly about that. There's expressing sorrow, but you can't apologize. Can you only apologize if someone is there to hear it? I guess that's the thing. If a tree falls in the forest,
1: right.
0: Does it make a sound? Yeah, so it's that kind of thing.
1: That's deep, yeah. I mean, I think I'd go back to that definition of accountability that I offered before, Mia Mingus's, you know, where apology is just part of it. I mean, and maybe there's a space for a verbal apology somehow to a thing that cannot hear it, but definitely there's room for the other three things, the self-reflection, the offering of repair, and the changed behavior. It seems like there's lots of room for that in our human relationship with the natural world. Mm-hmm. I also like this poem, these lines here with nature's social union, because that to me sort of echoes what I think a lot of what we're talking about here is this intrinsic interconnectedness that we have, not just with other humans, but with the whole universe, and that the whole purpose of taking accountability is to try to set that broken union right.
0: Yeah. Real world apologies. This is a famous one, the Niefel von Warschau, and this is in 1970. West German Chancellor Willy Brandt visited a monument to the 1943 Warsaw Ghetto uprising. Instead of delivering a speech there, he fell to his knees in contrition, an act of contrition on behalf of Germany for Nazi atrocities. It is a very powerful nonverbal apology. And it was on behalf of a large group, a state, mm-hmm. to another large group, a population. Mm-hmm. We talked a little bit about nonverbal apologies before, that there are other ways to repair a relationship, maybe with acts that show that. And so I wanted to just give a moment to that, the nonverbal apology, and in an interpersonal relationship, can you really move on without verbalizing what happened?
1: I think one thing that's very important about this particular example is the fact that it was a head of state mm-hmm. making this gesture on behalf of a state, and that, I mean, I actually don't know anything about Willy Brandt's background, but I'm assuming that he is not in any way personally responsible for Nazi atrocities, and so he's in an interesting spot there mm-hmm. as a political figure. Wanting to make an apology on behalf of a state. And it seems like he found an extremely moving way to do that. That actually probably is more so than using words, because while I'm sure those words would mean something, they also are not the same as words, an apology by the people who actually did it. And this is often the case with states making apologies or the church making an apology, is that these apologies are being made long after the fact mm-hmm. when they're made by a head of state who was not involved in whatever mm-hmm. the horrible thing that happened was. And so how to make those things meaningful, I think, is an interesting question, and usually probably involves a lot of the other side of it, which is a lot of giving voice to people who were harmed. Yes. So I think this is a sort of a unique, or those types of cases like this one are unique, where maybe the verbal is sort of less important than the forward action of what are we going to do to prevent Germany from mm-hmm. doing something like this again. And the symbolism of that motion that he made seems very powerful. Nonverbal apologies in interpersonal relationships is maybe somewhat different. I mean, I think I said before that you know, we're complicated creatures, us humans, and we're not always going to do it perfectly. And some people are more verbal than others, and more able to, you know, make some sort of eloquent apology than other people. And I think that we can find healing even when the words themselves are maybe not perfect, if the other pieces are there, if the action is there and the self-reflection.
0: Mm-hmm. Mm-hmm. Thanks. All right. In the few minutes we have left, let's talk about some non-apologies, some famous non-apologies, or another way to say that, attempts at apology that maybe seemed insincere. There's one from Ronald Reagan and the Iran-Contra affair in 1987. And so without going into a whole history lesson about this, at the time, this was the big scandal. We have far surpassed this type of scandal in the current day. But this was a big deal at the time, and it was scrutiny over covert weapons sales. And so President Reagan acknowledged, a few months ago, I told the American people I did not trade arms for hostages. My heart and my best intentions still tell me that's true. But the facts and the evidence tell me it is not. Mistakes were made.
1: Yeah.
0: Wow.
1: I love it. My heart tells me one thing, but
0: the facts
1: say otherwise.
0: Yes.
1: The mistakes were made. Yes, I remember this one. Sticks very clearly in my head from my high school Latin teacher, Bob Robinson, if you're listening. Shout out to Mr. Robinson, who used it to teach the passive voice.
0: Another lesson from this text.
1: Because, no mistakes were made by who? Not President Reagan, apparently.
0: Right. Yeah.
1: This is sort of a classically not satisfying apology. Mm-hmm. If you were to receive this, from your loved one who did something to hurt you, mistakes were made, mm-hmm. would I'm sure satisfy a few of us, because it's not taking responsibility for
0: right.
1: it.
0: Right, there's no responsibility.
1: Not saying I did it. Yeah.
0: Similarly, with Bill Clinton, indeed, I did have a relationship with Miss Lewinsky that was not appropriate. But this matter is between me, the two people I love most, my wife and our daughter, and our God. It is time to stop the pursuit of personal destruction and get on with our national life.
1: Mm. Yeah, I mean, you can see in this one, he's doing some of that shame reaction stuff I was talking about before, I think, if we feel rather than acknowledging the role that we have played in the situation, we lash out at other people and feel attacked. My understanding is that's a helpful psychological tool we can use to like not really face our own responsibility, mm-hmm. and to focus on how persecuted that we are. And of mm-hmm. course, I guess Bill Clinton he was being persecuted, I think. But
0: it's fairly transparent, isn't
1: yes,
0: it? In,
1: yes.
0: In the way, you hear something like that and it's like, okay. You're covering up for yourself or, that sort of thing. So some common ones that I've heard in my life, I'm sorry if your feelings were hurt.
1: Mm-hmm.
0: If your feelings were hurt. Mm-hmm. So that also, not taking responsibility. Or
1: not giving you a chance. I mean, another thing that, there's offering the apology, and then there's also, like, hopefully, if the person who you've harmed wants to tell you about it, offering space for them to do that and being open to hearing how it did affect them.
0: Yes.
1: And the if I hurt you thing sort of cuts that off,
0: right.
1: or it doesn't sound much like an invitation to, like, I'd like to hear more about this. I mean, when we talk about action steps in an apology, like, when you say, I'm sorry, here's what I did, here's how I think it might have affected you, and I'm responsible for that, and what can I do? Sometimes that action thing is really, the first action is, I'd like to know more. I'd like to hear from you. I'm open to hearing from you how this affected you and what you need.
0: Yeah.
1: The if this affected you thing, it doesn't sound like an invitation to that.
0: No. If equivocates.
1: Mm-hmm.
0: Yeah. I regret not writing sooner, but I've been busy.
1: Right. Yeah. Well, that's, intent versus intent over impact, I guess.
0: Mm-hmm. Elizabeth, any last words? We're already at the end of our time, even without musical interlude.
1: Wow.
0: So congratulations on talking solidly for almost 55 minutes, and I appreciate so much your expertise and sharing this information with us.
1: It was so fun. I'm sorry to not get to hear the songs too, but I'll play them in my car on the way home.
0: Great. Elizabeth Hamburger is a restorative justice associate at DSC over on West Weaver Street, and their Meaningful Apologies workshop will be held in their office on September 16th at 6 p.m. Listeners, if you would like to say hello or talk more about this topic or anything else, you can join us now at the Carberian's pop-up newsroom at Weaver Street Market until 6 p.m. today. And the Carberian Radio Hour returns next Monday at 4 p.m. with Whitney Fry and Flame Tree Story. And so Whitney will be hosting Frederick Yova, host of Building Stories on Air here at WCOM, and the owner of Giggles and Chisels. And on the show, she will highlight the power of storytelling to unlock our imaginations. So tune in here at 4 p.m. next Monday. 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And I wish Prince was seeing us out. This would be where I play Purple Rain, but that's not working today. So have a great evening and treat yourself. You can go listen to that on your own. All right. Thanks again, Elizabeth.
1: Thank you.
0: Bye.
2: There's all these different things, you know, when you're creating or when you're going for things, like if you don't ever talk yourself out of taking a chance on yourself, don't do that.
3: I almost did.
2: Yeah. Don't ever do that. Like, just because you'll always regret it. If you, like, you have to go for the things. One of the things I... it's a very little goofy thing, but I remember being in London and there were these two comedians that I went to see that I loved. And I was with somebody I had just met, and so I didn't know him that well, and we were walking away from the show, and there was an alley behind the thing, and there was a door open. And if I wasn't with that dude, I would have went down there and snuck into the thing, because I know it would have went into the theater, and I would have found those comedians, and I would have talked to those comedians. I didn't do it because I didn't know the person enough to be like, you know,
3: would you go on this 7-minute journey?
2: Yeah. And so after we ended up going to some pub, he was like, he says, you know, I'm surprised you didn't go down that alley and go into that door. I was like, I was thinking about that.
3: He's
2: like, why
3: did
2: you do it? And so that's just a tiny example of, like, you know, I'm not saying that, like, but I, you know, I would have loved to have met them and been like, oh, you know.
3: What were the comedians' names?
2: Adrian Edmondson and Rick Mayall.
3: Okay.
2: They're these English comedians that they did a show called The Young Ones. Like, this was in the 80s, and it used to air on MTV, and at, like, real late at night, and it's this crazy comedy about four college students. And I used to call my cousin up and go, are you watching this? Because it was just, like, completely insane. But it would mix in political stuff, slapstick. It would always have some cool band in the middle of it. And, like, I've read so much about it. They said they had the bands in it because the comedies didn't get funded very well, but if you had music in it, it would be considered a variety show, and they would up the, you know, so they it was just these really great stories. And and basically I was just remember seeing that show as a kid and going, I want to create a show like that when I get older. And so when we were shooting the pilot for Woke, the Young Ones used to use a lot of puppetry and stuff like that, like lots of weird stuff. So as we were shooting Woke and they were doing the puppets with the... it was the thing with the Native American spoon going, you know, he screwed the horses. Yeah, it was completely absurd, but it was right then where I realized, I was like, oh my goodness, I'm like making my Young Ones. I just flashed back to it. I was like, oh my goodness, like, it really came true. And I remember Blake Anderson.
3: That's surreal.
2: Yeah, Blake Anderson coming over to me because I was getting all verklempt, as they say. He's like, what's the matter? I said, hey, man, I said, I just realized I'm making the Young Ones, the show The Young Ones. He's like, The Young Ones, oh, man, I love that. I tried getting the rights to it to remake it. Like, so this actor
3: That's
2: that
3: crazy.
2: I had hired, yeah. So,

0: 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Hey, everybody, welcome to Martini Mondays, shaking it up with Ruby Martini
1: and Magnolia Steel.
0: Welcome, everyone. We are excited to invite you to our audio stage where we flirt with vintage and contemporary burlesque, ponder random points of interest, and have engaging conversations with our guests. Our guest this evening is Annie Williams, and Annie will join us in just a few minutes. Magnolia, it is so good to lay eyes on you.
1: Ruby, it's wonderful to be here. I had to hustle to get here, and honestly, I thought I was going to be late.
0: Oh, Magnolia, do tell.
1: Well, Ruby, I was on my way here doing fine on time, and off in the distance, there in front of me was an activity bus.
0: Ooh.
1: It looks like the entire team of athletes, plus cheerleaders, they were mostly hanging out of the windows, you know, giving a lot of woo-woo yells. They must have been on their way home from a win or something.
0: Hmm.
1: As you can imagine, there was a line of traffic waiting to pass those rowdy youngsters. You know, evidently all of those cars in front of me, you know, they eventually made their way around, and then it was my turn. And that's when I saw it, the bumper sticker. And it read, "You are your village. Rise up and respect yourself."
0: Ooh.
1: You know, Ruby, that made me think of how often we forget to stretch and we pose. Goodness, I'm still coughing, people. How can we focus on being more positive and make a progress towards our goals?
0: My goodness, Magnolia, it's so true. And as they say, attitude is everything. So pick a good one.
1: Absolutely.
0: But I'm glad you made it on time.
1: Okay.
0: Let's take a quick moment to honor our underwriters. 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
1: Ooh, Ruby, that sounds like a good lead in to our Back in Time Burlesque segment.
0: Great idea, Magnolia. Let's do it. Our weekly segment of Back in Time Burlesque teases vintage and contemporary burlesque. However, today we have another installment of 10 notable quotables. This week, honoring women who have uplifted other women through meaningful words. We're going to begin with a lovely little ditty from Eleanor Roosevelt. A woman is like a tea bag. You never know how strong she is until she is in hot water. Also, Alice Walker, who said, the most common way people give up their power is by thinking they don't have any.
1: And Maya Angelou, who reminds us, we may not control all the events that happen to you, but you can decide not to be reduced by them. I like that. Mm-hmm. Also, Amelia Earhart, who said, the most effective way to do it is to do it.
0: Oh, that makes sense.
1: Oh, absolutely.
0: Next, we're going to hear from Margaret Thatcher. If you want something said, ask a man. If you want something done, ask a woman. And also the lovely Ingrid Bergman. Success is getting what you want. Happiness is wanting what you get.
1: And Olympic gold medalist Florence Griffith Joyner. When anyone tells me I can't do anything, I just don't listen anymore. And Coco Chanel. The most courageous act is still to think for yourself. Aloud.
0: Cartoonist Linda Berry. Expect the unexpected, and whenever possible, be the unexpected. I think that's my favorite one.
1: Is that your favorite?
0: Yeah. Okay. And wrapping things up with Emily Dickinson, who said, I dwell in possibility.
1: Ooh, I like that too. Mm-hmm. We hope you enjoyed our notable quotables of women celebrating women. We also love to encourage you to have fun and do a deep dive in American vaudeville and burlesque.
0: And now, dear gentle readers, it is time to introduce our guest, Annie Williams. Annie is the clinical assistant professor of marketing at UNC's Kenan Flagler Business School. She is a true North Carolinian, born, raised, and still residing in Chapel Hill, North Carolina. She also graduated with a degree in economics from the University of North Carolina at where? Chapel Hill. Returned for her master's, taught high school history for several years, then returned to UNC earning her PhD in marketing, focusing on consumer behavior and sustainability, primarily regarding the apparel industry. Annie teaches marketing, consumer behavior, and brand management. Our episode today is titled, There is no single blueprint for success, Annie. Welcome to our stage. We are delighted to have you in the studio. And before we begin our conversation, we are going to set our intention, manifesting a moment with Magnolia. So I think Magnolia is going to ask you to select a card.
2: Okay.
0: And go ahead and roll with it, Magnolia.
1: Well, she's going to read it to us.
2: All right, I'm reading.
1: Yep.
2: Okay, here it goes. In case no one told you today, your gaze is as bewildering as it is haunting. You're like a breath of fresh hellfire. You'd be terrifying to encounter in a dark crypt.
0: Okay.
1: So they... So she... I think that would be regarding to students.
2: Maybe.
1: I mean, maybe you scared them.
2: I hope not, but I probably do. You know, I have been told, but like many people, you know, are we able to curse online or no?
1: No.
2: You have the resting bee face, right? That, you know, in thoughts, you look, or I look, very not nice. This takes me back. So for a long time, I worked at Top of the Hill. Mm-hmm. And I was told by many of my coworkers that I was not very friendly because I was very serious about my job and getting it done and making sure that I had everything in line. But I don't know. I mean... Maybe.
0: What do you think, Magnolia? What can we sum this up for setting an intention?
1: I think she has determination.
0: Determination.
1: I do. I think that, and I think that that rests in her face.
0: I like that.
2: So what's interesting, and I don't know how much you want me to digress here, I attended a retirement party for my academic advisor, and this was on Saturday, and she fit this card to a T, but it really came with this this expectation, like you knew what you were getting with her in the sense that she challenged you to do more and to be more and to dig deeper so that you weren't, you know, haunted by her or bewildered by her. And so maybe that's this undercurrent here.
0: Oh, that's a great undercurrent.
1: Yeah.
2: I thought about it for a while. Well, after that, the party, it resonated. Because during my time there, I was overwhelmed and intimidated because she was so fierce. But at this retirement party, I realized, you know, that was a positive thing that she kind of encouraged in that fierceness for you to be better as her student. While I was living it, it was not necessarily the most happy or comfortable, but that is interesting.
1: That is interesting.
2: And then maybe I have the resting bee face.
1: All righty, so now let's take a deep breath. So everybody breathe in, breathe out, and we do a little shake because, you know, we got to get all of shake it off, baby, shake it off.
0: Annie, thank you so much for being here with us. The first thing I'd like to do is give you an opportunity to share any online presence with the department that you're with.
2: Sure.
0: Just, you know, share with us again the department that you're in.
2: And sure. So I am at in the marketing area of the Keaton Flagler Business School. So I and the area have a fairly large presence on LinkedIn. So professionally, that's where you can find a lot of the things that we're doing, that I'm doing, and through UNC Keaton Flagler's website. So a lot of updates on the work that we're doing there, the research that's being published. You're welcome to find a lot of those resources there.
0: Thank you for that. And then before we get started, give us a brief overview of the current research focus that you're working on.
2: Yeah, so I feel like to say current, I need to go back to where it started, which is really this idea of sustainability. From a young age, I've always been really interested in the environment, and as I grew older, like social justice, and I had these tandem interests in sustainability but also in business, and oftentimes these two seem counter

0: viewed across ideological backgrounds, differences. Like, I've interviewed everybody. Well, not, of course, not everybody. I've tried. That would be nice. I try to have had a representation across the political spectrum, as far right as I can go and as far left as I can go, and everybody in the middle, because that's where we're seeing the divide, the polarization happening, and really understanding what is the root of this polarization. And if we can understand the root of that, then how do we use that information to then communicate differently? So maybe we don't use the word sustainable or sustainability, because for many that brings up or is negatively associated with attributes that they don't want to have. And so that's what's kind of coming out through a lot of the work that I'm doing right now. So it's very exciting for me.
1: Yes.
2: Okay. So we would, like, as you said, begin at the beginning and talk to us about the not so linear path.
0: Yeah.
2: That delivered you to Kenan Flagler.
0: Sure. No, that's a great... I've reflected on this a while myself, because it's something that I try to teach my students, right, is that life is not linear, even though our society often tries to project this expectation that you follow this lockstep pattern. So for me, I grew up in a single parent household. My father passed away when I was almost six. My mom never graduated high school, and my dad didn't graduate middle school. They're both, one was from Carrboro and one was from Chapel Hill. And so statistically, school and higher education was probably out of my scope. But I had a neighbor next door who really poured into me. He was a retired UNC professor, and he kind of took me under his wing and taught me the value of reading. And I loved reading, and it was an escape for me, the books, to be able to kind of escape from my world. And so basically, you know, go through high school, didn't do too well in high school, didn't find it very interesting, was not engaged. And so when I went to college, I did the typical, what is going to pay me the most idea, right? And so at that time, it was economics and this idea of going into investment banking so I could, you know, make all the money that the world would give me. And, you know, I got a job at a small buy-side private equity group, and the guys that I worked with were amazing people, but I was so unfulfilled. Every day that I went, I felt that I needed to do more. I needed to give back. I needed to do something that I was excited about doing every day. And so I thought long and hard about what that something would be, and I came to the conclusion I was teaching, that if I could be the teacher in high school that I needed to kind of push me through, I wouldn't have fallen in the cracks the way that they did. And so that was maybe the first sort of turn, right, out of the business world into teaching. I taught at Northern High School in Durham for 3 years, and then at Carrboro High School here for 3 more years. Simultaneously, for some of this, I was running a restaurant with my brother, and I realized that I had these two paths that were not converging. One was business, one was teaching. And I needed these paths to come together, right? And so that's when I made the next turn. Well, I guess the restaurant would have been its own turn, too. I made the next turn to go back to school so that I could teach business, right? And then somehow all the stars in the world aligned, and I landed at UNC Chapel Hill, which is, growing up in Chapel Hill, I don't know that there's anything more that you can achieve, right? This school is so much of a, what's the word? Like, you look up to it your entire life. It's a pillar in our community. And so to be able to be part of it in a different capacity is so incredibly rewarding and fulfilling for me. But my journey has taken lots of turns, and I feel like it's taken me a long time, but I finally got to where I think I belong, and I'm happy to be.
1: It's a great feeling, isn't it?
0: Yeah, no, it's really great.
2: So, yeah, you even mentioned about becoming the teacher that you needed in high school.
0: Yeah.
2: And how that was a very inspirational quote through the stuff that you filled out. So,
0: yeah.
2: How do you define success?
0: Yeah. Oh, wow. No, this is great. I tell at least my soapbox currently in the classroom is that success is subjective, right? What is a definition of success to me might not be your definition of success, and it evolves. So when I was in college, success was getting this job at a private equity firm because that's what everybody told me I should be doing. And now I define success by happiness and time.

0: the more time I have with the people that I love, to be around them and to kind of just engage with them, the happier I am, and that's success. And so I think I realized maybe with this private, shortly after working in the private equity firm, our current system of employment, most people get 2 weeks off of paid vacation a year. And I was like, this is a scam. You know, and I was like, this, I can't live my life with 2 weeks, and you have to earn that, right? Like, you don't even get it your first year. So I said, how can I need to maximize my time that's not working. And fortunately, teaching allows me to do that. And so I define it, honestly, am I happy? Do I come home happy with the work that I've done? Do I wake up in the morning eager to continue the work that I started the day before? But I think that's taken me a long time to get to be able to have that definition, and to value time. So I think one last sort of thing here is, you know, growing up with a single parent, I've seen too many people who have banked on this idea that you'll be healthy and wealthy enough to enjoy your retirement. And so we use our most valuable years of our lives. I won't say most valuable, but some of the best years of our lives working, thinking, okay, well, when I'm whatever age, it'll be worth it. And for many people, they don't make it to that age, or they do, and it's not much long after that they're gone. And so that's not going to be me.
1: I think that's a great point there, yeah. Because it is sort of the standard to have that role of working really hard when you're young, and then it's like, to what?
0: Yeah.
1: To what end?
0: Yeah.
1: Yeah. And you are young, and you've achieved a lot in your youth.
0: Yeah.
1: So,
0: well, I appreciate it.
1: Congratulations on that.
0: I appreciate it.
1: And you noted a parable that you like to offer your students, and I would love for you to share that with
0: yes.
1: us.
0: Yes. Oh, I wish I could read it, because it would be so much better, but that might take some time to find it.
1: Why don't you dig, and okay. we'll just go on. You know what we could do?
2: Ooh,
1: we could play a song.
2: We
1: could
2: play a
1: looking.
2: Song while you're looking.
1: We can just, like, we are so easy to, like, juggle things.
0: I love it.
2: Okay, so I'm going to, why don't we do that?
1: Let's do it.

0: let's, first of all, before you read the parable,
1: sure.
0: Talk to us about why you chose that K-pop song.
1: Yeah, no, so I think it was last summer on Netflix, you know, up pops these graphics of this new movie, K-pop Demon Hunters. And I'm like, boys, I have two young sons. I was like, let's watch this. And they're like, oh, mom, like, no, we don't want to watch this. And I was like, no, guys, you don't understand. Like, this is going to be something. And at that moment, I don't know why I knew that or thought that, but I was like, this really is going to resonate. And so they finally sat down and they and I couldn't get enough of it. And I think it really was just this pop of like happiness, right? Going the color, the storyline, the music, it kind of just lifts your spirits, especially maybe if things are not going the way that you want them to. And then we really just saw it take off. I mean, K-pop Demon Hunters became the thing last year, and maybe is losing some steam now. I'm not quite sure. But I even told my kids, you know, coming from a marketing background, I was like, they didn't even realize what they had on their hands because they didn't have the merchandising out ahead of the holidays. Like, they didn't invest in this the way that they should have. So that's what the contradiction with my sustainability and consumption is, that we shouldn't always be consuming. But from the business mindset, they really missed the opportunity for Halloween costumes and holiday merchandising and things of that sort. But anyway.
2: So I can say that, you know, you feel like you have two heads.
1: I do. No, it's just, don't consume. But this is why we should consume some of, why people do consume some of these things.
2: Okay, so you found the parable that you need?
1: I did, and maybe a little bit of background here. So I share this often with my students towards the end of the semester. So teaching consumer behavior, one of the things that we talk about is culture. And so this parable sort of juxtaposes Mexican culture with American culture. And I share this with them as they're sort of leaving, graduating, as they're going to this next step. So I'll read it and then we can chat about maybe its meaning. So it goes, an American investment banker was at the pier of a small coastal Mexican village when a small boat with just one fisherman docked. Inside the small boat were several large yellowfin tuna. The American complimented the Mexican on the quality of his fish and asked how long it took to catch them. The Mexican replied, only a little while. The American then asked why didn't he stay out longer and catch more fish. The Mexican said he had enough to support his family's immediate needs. The American then asked, but what do you do with the rest of your time? The Mexican fisherman said, I sleep late, fish a little, play with my children, take siestas with my wife, Maria, stroll into the village each evening where I sip wine and play guitar with my amigos. I have a full and busy life. The American scoffed. I am a Harvard MBA and can help you. You should spend more time fishing and with the proceeds buy a bigger boat. With the proceeds from the bigger boat, you could buy several boats. Eventually, you would have a fleet of fishing boats. Instead of selling your catch to a middleman, you would sell directly to the processor, eventually opening your own cannery. You would control the product, processing, and distribution. You would need to leave this small coastal fishing village and move to Mexico City, then LA, and eventually New York City, where you will run your expanding enterprise. The Mexican fisherman asked, but how long will all this take? To which the American replied, 15 to 20 years. But what then? Asked the Mexican. The American laughed and said, that's the best part. When the time is right, you would announce an IPO and sell your company stock to the public and become very rich. You would make millions. Millions? Then what? The American said, then you would retire, move to a small coastal fishing village where you would sleep late, fish a little, play with your kids, take siestas with your wife, stroll to the village in the evenings where you could sip wine and play your guitar with your amigos. To which the Mexican said, well, I already do that. And so I really love this story because when I was at my first job doing the private equity work, I felt that I had done all the things my culture had told me to do. I had gone to school. I had majored in a area that was financially profitable, but I was not happy. And it's because I was following, in my view, a different set of values on what success looked like. And this story really helped to put in perspective that we can follow a different path and have the same outcome, the same end goal. And for this particular story, you know, maybe it's being in a small coastal village fishing, or maybe it's being at home with your kids and being able to enjoy the time with them. And so we use that to kind of really talk about the differences in culture and how that shapes the decisions that we make as many of them, you know, might feel compelled to take paths that they're not necessarily excited about. And so I share that with them to show that there can be other ways to a different outcome.
0: That is a great parable.
2: It's really good.
0: And you touched on what we were going to ask next, which was insight that you hope your students understand from the parable.
1: So. Yeah. You know, being in education, and granted, I think this is, I'm going into my ninth year total. Just really witnessing how young people feel the pressure of their families, of society at large, to take these paths because this is what we have told them success looks like. And so when some, and I'll share a different story in a second, I think a lot of them find comfort that they are not marked by one path, that they can have these different meandering paths to get to where they want to be. And I think maybe I stand out a little bit in the business school somewhat because I'm not pressuring them to take this one route to success. I am encouraging them to figure out what it is that actually makes them excited and how can they follow those particular paths. For others, though, you know, I shared this story in one of my MBA classes and it kind of ruffled some feathers because they, you know, it came up, well, what if I'm working to take care of my family? Because, you know, we have high medical bills and it's not that I'm just choosing to do this. And so for some, I think they really kind of uncovered maybe some more of the systemic and institutional challenges that makes it difficult to enjoy a life like the Mexican fisherman does. But for others, I think it really encourages them to see a little bit more broadly that their paths can be different.
0: I feel like there's so much emphasis on stuff and things. And when you think about the simplicity of the fisherman, he had exactly what he wanted.
1: Mm-hmm. And I think it goes back to one of the quotable,
0: quotables.
1: There is something about happiness is having the things that you want.
2: I'll go back over here. Was Margaret Thatcher. If you want something, no, that's not her. No. It was Ingrid Bergman. Yeah, success is getting what you want. Happiness is wanting what you get.
1: Yeah, and I think oftentimes, at least from studying consumer behavior, you know, the whole premise of consumer behavior is that we consume to reflect who we are, who we want to be. And oftentimes we're bombarded with messaging about who we should be. And so we consume in ways to try to put forward that image. And I think when we get to a point where we're happy with who we are, we can kind of pull back from some of that and consume in different ways that maybe have more meaning or more purpose. And I agree, having two young children, it drives me nuts because they're constantly wanting to buy this and buy that, and you know, I try to teach them no. Like, you know, it's temporary, it's just the way our marketing system works. You're taught to want those. You're not necessarily taught. I have to be careful with how I phrase these things. It highlights some of the needs or wants that you might have, but that's not necessarily what you need at the moment to be fulfilled. So
2: that is. So we're going to change gears here. So regarding the garment and apparel sustainability and the consumer reactions, what are the key points have you learned from your research?
1: Yeah. You know, one thing, going back to the fundamental, you know, tenets of consumer behavior is our clothing reflects who we are. It's a symbol and a signal to other people who we are, what our personality is, what our interests are. The groups that we probably affiliate with. And I think that we don't necessarily recognize that intentionally. Like, we're not going out saying, I'm buying this shirt because I'm going to tell everybody that this is who I am. But we do use brands and we do use styles of clothing to reflect this is my personality. And if you were wearing something similar, then maybe, you know, we can see each other from across the street or across wherever, and suddenly we have some kind of affiliation. But also we can see people that are dressed in a way that we say, oh, no, that's not me. And we, you know, take our time and do something differently. So that's the first thing, is that clothing is a signal, communicates who we are. If we go into sustainability specifically, one thing that, you know, really stood out is most of us don't know how our clothes are made. We don't know where they're made. We don't know the environmental or social impact of apparel production. And, you know, the United States used to be a great industry for textiles, and we housed all of that here internally. But beginning maybe 60s, 70s, we start to see it offshore, and it's this concept of chasing the cheapest needle. And so we're constantly moving to different areas of production where we can have something produced as cheap as possible. And then we're bringing that back in, and that's fast fashion, right? We see these trends turn over rapidly, the quality of garments not being what we're used to, maybe from the 60s and 70s. And that's leading to a lot of waste, but also a lot of stress on these factories and production centers. Often in like Bangladesh, we're seeing it move to other parts in Southeast Asia, maybe even parts of Africa, to find the cheaper sources of labor. So with sustainability, when you tell people, you know, how their garment was produced, a lot of them say, I don't want to support that. But then going back to what I mentioned a moment ago, is there's often more powerful systemic conditions going on where you can't afford a $60 cotton t-shirt made in the United States, right? So economically, maybe we can only afford or have money for some of these other items that are produced in ways that maybe we don't necessarily agree with. And so for me is realizing that there's this gap, one, in knowledge, but two, in behavior. So if you talk to most people, they're going to say, no, I don't support child labor. And no, I don't support, you know, my jeans taking 10,000 gallons of water to be produced. But when they're at the point of purchase, none of that factors into their decision making, or for many, it doesn't factor in. Instead, it's price, it's comfort, it's style, it's color, it's brand, it's trend. And so my work is really trying to figure out, well, if you do tell consumers at the point of purchase, does it make a difference? And so one study we just did at the behavioral lab at UNC this past spring, we gave students money. We gave them $4. We said, okay, here's $4. You have to buy socks. I can't remember the scenario exactly how we worded it. And they go into this little kiosk, and there's two piles of socks. One has a label that it's sustainably produced, and the other has a label that it's not as sustainable. The not sustainable ones cost $2 a piece. The sustainable ones cost $4. So students could choose two pairs of unsustainable or one pair of sustainable. And overwhelmingly, like, we saw students purchase the sustainable ones. However, there still was about a third of the sample that said, I'm going to go for the two, right? Like, that's, and when we looked at the data, a lot of it was, this is such a low involvement purchase. It's socks. Maybe if it was something more meaningful, I would think that I need to buy sustainably. On the other hand, the students or the participants that chose sustainably, it's why wouldn't I? Like, if the price difference is marginal, then I should do this. And that kind of just is sort of a microcosm of our larger economic system. We still see consumers that are making these decisions, but we don't have that information when we're shopping. There's nothing that's labeled. There's actually no universal apparel label system for sustainability, largely because sustainability is so ambiguous to measure and to define that no one can agree on, well, what should be on the label and how do we communicate that to consumers? And so we're seeing the industry, especially in Europe, moving towards sort of these mandatory labeling requirements. And because so many firms have global production and distribution, we might see that come into the United States at some point, because they're already having to do it in other, you know,
2: places in the world. Wow. So I love how our questions kind of just, so it's one of our questions was, why is the goal of sustainability labeling so important for consumers?
1: Yeah.
2: And you've touched on that because, but they don't really understand what that labeling is, because there's nothing uniform.
1: No, there's nothing uniform. And then, you know, through the work that I've been doing, like, sustainability means something different to everybody. For many people, they think about it strictly in environmental terms, but for others, there's the social justice aspect. Like, are people being paid fairly? Are working conditions, you know, safe? Things of that sort. And so through labeling, the idea is like, well, if at least we could give them a benchmark and measure each article based on this benchmark, consumers would at least have the information if they chose to use it at their fingertips when they're buying. And of course, we would see a lot of brands. So the next study that, there's nothing secretive about this. So I was like, did I get this approved? Yes. Okay, so the next study is going to be, you know, a lot of brands that are not producing sustainable, you're not going to, one, I doubt in the United States you're going to be able to force brands to disclose their sustainability measurements. So the brands that are sustainable stand to win because it's a plus, right? Like, as long as you're not charging me an incredible amount extra, many consumers will choose a sustainable option. 10 to 20% higher on price is what the research has showed. The brands that are unsustainable are not going to suddenly start saying, well, hey, we're unsustainable and we're cheaper. They're just not going to label at all. At least that's my theory. And so the next study is going to be, okay, well, if the students or participants walk into this kiosk and one pair of socks is labeled as sustainable and the other one's not labeled at all, will they make that inference? Because I think that's a more realistic marketplace condition. Because unsustainably produced items are not going to be labeled. Yeah. You're just, the consumer is going to have to say, well, this one's labeled and that one's not. So there must be some kind of difference here.
0: And you know, I think probably the only thing that would ever happen to make a big change in the industry is to require an unsustainability label.
1: Yeah.
0: And then folks would get their act in order
1: yeah.
0: to become sustainable. And again, subjective.
1: You know, and it's hard, right? Because even, you know, we associate, of course, fast fashion is everywhere, but you do see companies like, you know, Walmart actually has one of the stronger missions towards being sustainable and making sure their supply chains are a little bit more environmentally friendly. The brands that they're bringing in, doing things to improve upon, you know, the way that their warehouses work with renewable energy. Their fleets are a little bit more streamlined to reduce waste. But we would never associate Walmart with sustainability. Like, that's not something that we think about as yeah. consumers. And so I think that is a piece there, is that some brands also have a bad rap when, and I'm not saying Walmart is great at everything, but they are leading the way in many ways in this sustainability. And for business, where the business piece fits in is oftentimes it saves money. If I can get my fleet to run more efficiently and I save a couple pennies on every trip, I mean, that adds up.
0: And it is interesting that such a large corporation would come forefront to your mind to say yeah. Walmart is doing a thing.
1: Yeah.
0: Because many people would never, ever even dream that Walmart...
2: They would be on the bottom of the list.
1: Yeah.
0: Yeah.
1: Well, and what's interesting, because of this polarization that's happening around sustainability, we have actually seen a lot of brands pull back mm-hmm. on communicating about what they're doing for fear of consumer backlash. So there used to be this thing called greenwashing, where consumers would say, hey, like H&M, for instance, or Zara... they're making these sustainable lines, and consumers will say, well, no, you're not. Like, you're fast fashion. You're greenwashing this. You're just trying to piggyback off of the positive effects of being sustainable. Well, now we see firms engaging in what's called green hushing. Like, they're doing sustainability, but they're not talking about it because they don't want some consumers or consumers that maybe don't identify with what sustainability is associated with to have a negative sort of reaction to their brand or their product. So... I've worked for a couple of apparel. Well, I've worked for one big apparel brand, and then I've talked to some others, and they say they're not talking about it because they don't want consumers to get mad at them.
0: Wow. Isn't that interesting, though?
2: That is.
0: You would think it would be quite the opposite.
1: But, yeah.
0: That's funny.
1: But it goes back to, so sustainability, at least my initial finding is that it's negatively associated with the stereotype of what liberals are, like a hippie or someone that's, you know, like, I don't have all the findings yet, and I don't necessarily want to just...
0: What we used to call earth mothers.
1: Yes.
0: Yes. There we go.
1: You have some people that say, I don't want to be confused for being an earth mother, so
0: right.
1: I know I don't like sustainability. Yeah. But if you ask them, do they want to protect the environment? Absolutely.
0: Right.
1: Yeah. I just don't want to be confused for this,
0: yeah.
1: whatever's associated with sustainability. So
0: something.
1: Let's not say the word sustainable. We have to use something different.
0: Oh, my gosh.
2: And so that's, you know, that's kind of...
0: So, in an effort towards social responsibility, what type of harmful production practices do you want to make people aware of? Because we all know that they are out there, but we don't know how to define We all know about the child labor, but we don't really know specifically where. And then I'm sure there are other aspects.
1: So one caveat that I'll put into play here, and I share with my students, is there's this idea of systems theory, right? That this concept that everything's interrelated, and that if I pull a lever over here high above, you know, on the left-hand side, that eventually something low on the right-hand side will be affected by that. And so we talk about child labor, and we talk about, I mean, most people from a westernized world will say, well, that's awful. How could we possibly support this? But then you flip it and you say, okay, well, what if these families didn't have the income that's coming in from their child making whatever it is that they're making? Well, now this family might not have food to eat or a place to live. And so I say that to mean that there's no easy solution for sustainability, because whatever we do affects something, and possibly negatively, in a way that we're not expecting. And so, yes, of course, child labor is one of those things. I think there's this documentary, it's called The True Cost, and you can stream it on YouTube. It was made in 2015, and they do a really great job looking at what goes on in some of these factories. One of the factories that they talk about was Rana Plaza, and it was home to some of the fast fashion brands like Zara. I think H&M produced out of there, and it collapsed in the early 2000s, and over 1,000 people died in this collapse. And interestingly, unfortunately, you would have thought that that would have had negative consequences on those brands, but those brands actually posted, you know, more profits than they had the year before. But I guess going back to your original question, the working conditions were so bad in this factory. They had made numerous complaints. They could see cracks happening in the, you know, the walls, and nobody did anything about it because there's this chase the cheaper needle. If we fix the factory, that costs money, and now we're not going to get the contract because we can't produce it as cheaper as possible. You have, in this particular documentary, they follow this mother who gets to see her child, I think, for a week maybe at most, and then she goes back to the factory. So she leaves her child to be raised with her parents while she goes back to work in the factory to make enough money to send her child to school, right? And so it's this idea of, okay, well, how do we protect families? How do we protect communities? How do we create jobs in a way that you have a system of you're being paid fairly, you're being treated fairly, and you don't have to sacrifice like your family for that. The fertilizers. So I keep going back to this movie because I'm getting ready for my classes to start. So I looked back through it. In this particular area, the fertilizers lead to really terrible effects on children. Like during pregnancy, they're born, unfortunately, with lots of abnormalities and maybe deformities. People are dying of cancer faster in these areas because of the exposure to pesticides. So those would be some of the ones that I have off the top of my head from a social justice piece, in terms of how the apparel industry could clean up some of the supply chain. But one other thing here that's interesting, and the big brands will attest to this, is that supply chain transparency is really difficult because of the way they subcontract work. So you could have a large apparel brand who's vetted one contractor to produce something, and they say, okay, they're doing everything right, and that contractor might subcontract out a different part to another agency that's not doing everything right. But the big brand doesn't know it because they're these shadow factories where things are being produced. And so it's a complicated system.
0: I'm sure it is. Is there evidence of just cultural differences where in that culture, the children working is not a big deal?
1: Yeah. That's what I tell my students a lot, is like, oftentimes we're coming from a westernized perspective of how we're raised and how we live, and that's not the case for many of these other cultures, right? That maybe there is a little bit of schooling, but maybe it's also that you're with the family and you're working together to survive, or, you know, there's more of a communality. I don't even know if that's a word, but there's more of a collectivist approach to their culture versus the United States is more of an individualistic approach. And so we have families that work together, right, to survive.
0: So I looked at some of your papers, and one really caught my eye. And to all my Gen Z friends, just forgive me. I'm specific to Gen Z.
1: Yes.
0: What have your studies regarding what is known as fast fashion revealed, especially reconciling their Gen Z concerns for the environment? You touched on it a little bit, but
1: So Gen Z is, you know, they're coming into their big, they're getting their jobs, right? They're becoming powerful economically. And something that I always found interesting was that this generation, according to a lot of research, was the most environmentally sort of focused generation. They really cared about the environment, really care about social justice. So they really care about sustainability. I want to say, okay, well, does that play out in their apparel consumption decisions? And so I interviewed, I think it was 44 high schoolers between the ages of 15 and 18, or maybe 15 and 19. And what I found is no, you know, this intention behavior gap is real for all generations, for all, okay, I can't use the word all, for most.
2: can't use that blanket term.
1: And bunches. I found that really surprising because a lot of people had hung their hats on this idea, okay, well, Gen Z is going to fix this for us. Gen Z is going to be the ones that, you know, are going to bring sustainability back. And that's not to say that it's not going to happen. But in terms of the way that we consume in the United States, it's not the case. There's, again, this intention behavior gap. We all have these positive intentions.
0: Yeah.
1: If you told me that what I'm buying is ruining the environment, I'd say no. But when that top looks really great and it's $5 and I have a party to go to tomorrow, like,
0: That's right.
1: The one time? But what I did find is they're doing it unintentionally. Mm-hmm. They're swapping clothes. They're thrifting.
0: Yes.
1: They're doing things in that particular way. And while they didn't view it in that moment as sustainable, it is more sustainable than buying firsthand.
2: You know, Saturday, one of our models that they have a community, it's in Cary, that she needed costumes for the drawing, and they trade clothes around grown women.
0: Mm-hmm. For it was a Facebook group,
1: yeah,
0: like a Buy Nothing or something along that line.
1: What these students were doing is they were doing Instagram closet. I can't remember how they would have an Instagram page, and other students could say, okay, I want that, or I want this. And they would bring bags of clothes to school. They would swap them in the bathrooms, and they'd go to class.
0: I think that's a lovely thing to do.
2: I know.
0: And again, look at the time.
2: I know.
0: It has flown. And
2: always.
0: We're so happy you're going to stay with us for the hangover.
1: Yes,
0: but dear listeners, we do hope that you will stay tuned in for our 6 o'clock hour. It is a hangout plus a stay over, the perfect combination for a hangover. Annie is going to stick around with us and continue our conversations. And after we wrap the Shaking It Up episode, we'll continue playing her martini melody selections and more.
2: Mm-hmm.
0: As they say, stay tuned and don't touch that dial.
2: Yep, that's what they say.
0: So thank you again, listeners, for tuning in and supporting us. Thank you, Annie. We really appreciate you so much for giving us this, our 32nd episode. We're such babies.
2: I know.
0: But there is no single blueprint for success. I really like that. That is
2: so
0: true.
2: Mm-hmm.
0: Magnolia, as always, thank you for being my shenanigans partner in crime. Thank you, WCOM, and big thanks to our underwriters. 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
0: All right, all you shakers, join us next week, Monday, the 17th of August, when we welcome local musician, like she's a magician. She's going to do tricks on her guitar. She is a musician. Maria Gialis, and she is based here in Carrboro. Her episode is titled, I Came to Play and Decided to Stay, literally on a self-planned tour. And came to play in Carrboro and fell in love with the area. So, hooray, Carrboro. So, we will see you guys next week. And until then, all you shakers, Keep on shaking.

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1: We have invited you to our 5 o'clock guest, Annie Williams, to hang out and stay over with us.
0: The perfect combination for The Hangover. We will continue our conversation from Annie's Shaking It Up episode and more. But before we begin, we want to acknowledge our one sole underwriter for The Hangover. That means that we've got room for more underwriters, you guys, so listen up. Big thanks to the Bottom Line Burlesque and Comedy Troupe, a division of Double Martini Productions. 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
0: We want to welcome Annie Williams to The Hangover. Thank you for staying with us.
2: Hello. Yes. Thank you for keeping me.
0: So much to talk about.
1: Yeah. Yes, we had so much interesting stuff at the 5 o'clock broadcast. Looking forward to more conversation.
0: Before we move into The Hangover officially, we want to remind our listeners that all of our broadcast episodes are archived on our YouTube channel. 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
0: Please, you guys, hop on over there and subscribe, like, and comment on the videos so that we can grow our little itty-bitty baby channel. We just want to grow her. It's a her. We want to grow her.
1: It's a her?
0: Yeah. No boys allowed. No, I'm just kidding.
1: Well, you know. Like they can be secret boys.
0: Like Darla and the Little Rascals. She would go to the clubhouse and it would say, no girls allowed.
1: I know, but we have secret boys.
0: We do. We always have secret boys. So Ruby was just blabbering.
1: Yes. So, all righty. To begin The Hangover, we're going to play the rest of Annie's martini melodies.
0: I think we should.
1: Because we only, like, played one.
0: I know.
1: So she could find that parable.
0: And we liked that parable.
1: We did.
0: It was a beautiful parable.
1: I know. I want to be the fisherman that just goes out for fish and then gets a
0: and
1: siesta.
0: And has wine and a car with his amigos at night.
1: Oh, I know.
2: And naps.
1: I know. I want the siestas.
0: Siestas.
1: I want them siestas.
0: Oh,
1: them siestas
0: goodness.
1: Sound fun. Okay.
0: All right. Let's roll those melodies.
1: Mm-hmm.

0: right, Annie, share with us
1: about
0: those songs. We had four in a row, I believe, Magnolia.
2: Yes, we did.
1: Yeah. So the first one, Over the Rainbow, I grew up loving Wizard of Oz as my favorite movie as a child, and of course listening to Judy Garland sing it. And then this edition came along, I don't know when, and it's just so beautiful and it's very calming. And so I think it helps me, I don't know, it takes me back to my childhood, but also is like a very different rendition of it compared to Judy Garland. So I've always really enjoyed that one. Then after that was it Mariah Carey. I'm a millennial, if you can't tell. And so Mariah Carey and the Backstreet Boys were fundamental core memories for me, right? So Mariah Carey, that song, I remember being young and watching the cool girls that I wanted to be like, you know, dancing to that. And then the Backstreet Boys, you know, it was like an eighth grade dance. That was like the key song, right, that everybody was dancing to. And I love, because now the millennials are... the music in the grocery stores reflect a millennial taste, so I get to hear it as I'm shopping. And then the last one, I believe, was one of the songs that were played during the 2012 London Olympics. I think that's the first time I heard it. And so it just, the way that the producers matched that song, I've always loved one.

0: Summer Olympics has always been my favorite, and two, gymnastics. So back to the 1996 Atlanta Games, I became in love with, I think they called them the Dream Team or whatever name they came up with them, right?
1: For the gymnastics
0: group. Yeah.
2: Yeah.
0: Oh, I love them, and I wanted to be like them, and so I've always wanted to watch the Olympics for the gymnastics. And so there's these beautiful clips of, you know, these gymnasts just flying in the air while this song is playing in the background. And it really just makes you hopeful and, like, motivated that you can achieve these goals and become, you know, amazing and really great. So
2: and fly.
0: And fly. Yeah. And so that's
2: but
0: the
2: I
0: background.
2: But I get the flying part.
1: Yeah, I think, now, when Phillips won, did the American Idol, was it the same year as the Olympics, or was it a little prior?
2: I don't know. Did he? Was he the winner? Or because sometimes I don't pick the winner.
1: Sometimes
2: and I pick,
1: they don't win, but they win in the real world.
2: Yeah. Exactly.
1: And I don't remember that he went all the way or he didn't. I can't recall.
2: I don't, but I always liked his voice.
1: Yeah.
2: I always thought it was funny that his parents named him Philip Phillips. I'm like, you know, he couldn't come up with another name. I mean, you know, I just thought it was, you know, odd. I'm sure I'm not the only one.
1: Well, we remember his name.
2: Absolutely. Easy, yeah. He was bound to be a star.
1: From a marketing standpoint.
0: Yes, no, he nailed it.
2: I mean, you know, just to be, you know, leave it to Magnolia to find something, you know, that's off the wall, because I'm good at it.
1: So we have so many points that we didn't get to.
2: I know,
1: these additional topics.
0: Yeah.
1: I know. You want to pick one, Magnolia? Just throw a dart?
2: Okay. I just want to do this one. Fresh food, summer tomatoes with basil.
0: Yes. Mm. Oh, yeah. No, I love summer Olympics, summer time, summer food, summer break, like anything summer, I'm
1: Boys
0: for.
1: Of summer.
0: I like the vine tomatoes, right, with fresh basil, and then the mozzarella with like some salt. Oh, man, it's just so good. Gosh. But like basil with anything in the summer, I think is so good. Prosciutto, like, well, maybe not necessarily. I'm thinking about my summer plate that I would love to make right now. It's like prosciutto and cantaloupe and mozzarella and tomato and basil.
1: Oh, prosciutto. You can roll some of that prosciutto. Basil leaf up in the prosciutto.
2: The prosciutto wrapped around the cantaloupe.
0: Good.
2: I was thinking about that cantaloupe you gave me, and I didn't even think about adding prosciutto to it.
1: I know. Yummy, yum.
2: Yum.
0: That was pretty good cantaloupe. I was fortunate enough to do like a backpacking trip through Europe when I finished school, and that's what stood out is just the fruit. So I was with a French family, and they went to a market and picked up a cantaloupe and put some prosciutto with it, and it was the most amazing. I still can't recreate it because the fruit was so sweet. With the saltiness of it. Oh, it's so good.
1: I love that sweet and savory.
2: Yummy.
1: Yummy.
2: Food is one of my favorite things.
0: Mm-hmm. Absolutely.
1: So you shared with us that you had no one to help you navigate your majors, your course requirements, financial aid, and more. But the upside to doing it yourself is that you recognized this adventure was yours and yours alone.
0: Yeah.
1: What advice would you offer to someone who might feel helpless trying to figure these things out?
0: Ooh, that's a good one. One is you never really are alone, right? There are people that want to help. It's just figuring out who those people are and where they are and how you can get in touch with them, right? So what's amazing now, of course, is the internet and AI and ChatGPT could probably help you out with a lot of this. But I think the advice I would give is just to not give up, right? So I think one of the things that I was most overwhelmed by is seeing that my peers seem to navigate this process a little bit faster. They seem to know what to do more quickly than I. And I think that there's this human need or nature to compare. Mm-hmm. And there's this quote somebody shared with me when I was doing one of the interviews that comparison is the thief of joy, because as we are moving through on our own path to success, we're comparing it with somebody else's. Am I on track? Am I like them? And so my advice would be to stop comparing and move at your own pace and find those resources. Of course, now with the internet, you can find anything, right? But find the helpers, right? Find the people. Oftentimes, librarians are some of the most amazingly connected people that are there for you to, they want to help. And so I loved going to the library when I was younger. And I remember some of the forms that I got came from the library. I was too shy to ask the librarians for help myself. But now that I'm older, they're so eager to help. So
1: that's a great resource.
0: Yeah.
1: I mean, honestly, we don't really think sometimes the obvious is so obvious we don't even see it.
0: And if they don't know, they know how to find out, right? Like they are so well plugged into information. But yeah, so don't compare yourself. Find the helpers, which could be your local librarian, and just don't give up. I think that was the main, like, just this idea that I was so behind. But I think that created a chip on my shoulder. Mm-hmm. Like, okay, I might be behind now, but I will hopefully catch up and then continue forward. So
1: I think that's great.
0: Yeah.
2: Yes, absolutely. So we've got, I always like to, I don't know. I don't know what.
1: Can we pick one?
2: Mm-hmm. Value in different perspectives, respecting disagreements, and thoughtful dialogue. Mm-hmm. How have these interactions influenced your students to listen and consider other points of view?
0: Yeah, no. You know, the classroom, I think, is one of the last spaces that we are able to have dialogue across different perspectives in a way that feels meaningful and purposeful without being attacked. And I think our society at large has lost this, right? Like, if I disagree with you, I somehow feel that you're attacking me, and it's no longer a discussion anymore. It becomes a defense. And so in the classroom, you know, one of the very first things I do on the first day is say, We're not from the same places. We don't have the same experiences. We don't have the same backgrounds. And because of that, we have different perspectives on the very same topic. So if we go back to sustainability, I think of it differently than you think of it. And that's okay. The purpose is for us to understand these different perspectives. So even if I don't necessarily agree with you, I at least understand why you think that particular way. Mm-hmm. Because as marketers, and what I tell them is, it's very likely that you're not going to be building campaigns for your perfect target audience. Like, you might be working on a brand that has a target consumer that's very opposite than you. But it's still your job to make sure that that consumer is heard and that consumer is reached. And to do that, you have to have empathy. You have to have understanding. You have to have a willingness to leave your personal views to the side and listen to those of others. And in doing that, you strengthen your own understanding. And so I like to think, and some of the student feedback has been, they feel so comfortable by the end of the class because we have created an environment where voices are heard. And we'll have students, of course, in the beginning that are extroverted. They don't mind sharing. And then it's always those other voices that I can't wait for them to come into the classroom. And normally by the middle of the semester, towards the end, you start to see them come out because they feel safe that they're not going to be told that they're wrong, right? That we're going to listen to what they have to say, and we're going to talk about it, and we're going to maybe think about it from a different angle. So one of the things I do in my class a lot is play devil's advocate. Like, if I don't hear of a differing perspective, I'll bring that in. So maybe that student that does have that perspective says, okay, like, this is a valid thing that I can share. And so I hope, and something that's coming out in a lot of academic research, is because of social media, we exist in these silos now where we self-select the sources of information and the people who agree with us. So we're kind of in these echo chambers where we're just listening and reconfirming our own thoughts. And I hope that in the classroom, we can break those chambers down to where we're starting to have the dialogue across. And a lot of my research right now is with political parties, right? So a lot of talking across the aisle, so to speak. And even in the interviews that I've done this summer, I've talked to a lot of politicians that say, you know, listen, 20 years ago, 30 years ago, we were able to talk across the aisle. We worked together. Even if we disagreed, we worked together. And right now, for whatever reason, it's you're in this camp, I'm in this camp, and no, I'm not going to agree with you. And even they don't know how we got to this place where we don't find the commonalities anymore. We find how we're different and try to stay in our different groups. And so in the classroom, I try to model that behavior that just because I disagree with you doesn't mean that I don't like you or that I don't value you. We just have a different opinion, but we can still find some kind of commonality.
2: And hopefully that those seeds that you've planted in the classroom will go into it.
1: Yeah, go into play.
2: Greater adulthood.
1: And sort of whittles down to it's not right, it's not wrong, it's just different.
0: Right. And I think right now we have a lot of narratives that we're blasted with from the media that this side thinks this way and that side thinks that way and this side's wrong and I'm right. And we have to do away with that and understand that everybody truly believes in their heart that what they're saying is it's right to them. And so if you tell them that they're wrong, then we're not going anywhere. The defense goes up immediately and there's no dialogue to happen after that. And so in the classroom, really just modeling that, but also recognizing that consumer behavior is identity. And so when we're talking about brands and we're talking about consumption, and it's not just materialistic items, consumer behavior is ideas, it's experiences, it's how we choose to spend our time, it's voting, all of that's consumer behavior. When you attack that, you're attacking someone's identity, and that's where the defense comes from. So if we can take this perspective of this is somebody's identity, let's talk about it a little bit more, you know, respectfully. Then we also bring in controversial topics, and I think that's the thing. Now I'm probably gonna get some email. We talk about, because consumer behavior is political. We talk about, I bring in a case, the Tractor Supply Company, you know, had a whole DEI policy. They pulled back on it, then they went back for it, and it led to this whole blow up. And we talk about that in class, and we talk about it from the perspective, okay, you have to take yourself out of your shoes and put your shoes in the marketing suite. How do you get your consumers to feel heard, to identify with Tractor Supply? What do you do, right? And so I think when we get students and people in general to take their personal self out of it, we can start to have dialogue where it doesn't feel so personally attacked.
1: There's
2: Ruby loves Tractor Supply.
1: I do. I love Tractor Supply. In fact, I earn enough points that I get free delivery if I order before 2 p.m. I meant to check today because I need some more bird seed. but what I was going to add or just sort of feather in there is that there's so much emotion that just pushes itself into conversation. Mm-hmm. And I'm sure that you probably experience that with your students mm-hmm. as well, where it becomes emotional instead of logical.
0: Yeah.
1: And having to kind of base that down a little bit and start.
0: Yeah.
1: Level it out and start over.
0: Yeah. And I think by saying, you know, nobody is wrong, right? Like everybody has a valid perspective. Mm-hmm. Even if I have a differing perspective, that doesn't mean that your perspective is wrong. And I think laying those ground rules, and now granted, I'm not saying the first day we're jumping into, you know.
1: Everyone's canceling their class. Right?
0: Yeah, my wait list is gone now. But you know, it's a build up and it's trust. And I think we've lost a lot of trust with each other that we're all coming from a place mm-hmm. of good intent. We've lost that ability to see that in each other.
1: We also, I think, have lost the ability to just kind of be quiet and listen.
0: Yeah.
1: And let thoughts be finished and not only just let them hang in the air for that moment, that beat.
0: Yep.
1: It's difficult.
2: Sometimes it is very difficult. Teaching.
1: I think, speaking of things hanging in the air.
2: Yes.
1: I would love to get into our Delve cards. It's already 6:30, which blows my mind.
2: It is. It goes crazy. So fast. And we say this I all the time. Wow, where did the time go?
1: But, you know, good company, good conversation.
0: Yeah. Yeah.
1: If we had some good wine to go along with that, it would be 8 o'clock by now.
2: Then we would really be in trouble.
1: So we have these lovely Delph cards from our favorite.
2: Where the affirmation cards
1: came from. Yeah, where the affirmation cards came from. This is a group of artists in Los Angeles called Boardwalk, B-O-R-E-D, Walk. Mm. And they come up with some fun wackadoodle swag.
2: Now, I was on that website. Mm-hmm. Did I read that this is a women's business?
1: Oh, you know what? It might be, actually.
2: I think it's a women's-only owned business.
1: So these cards, Magnolia's going to hand you a box of them.
0: Okay.
1: They go in color from light to dark.
0: Okay.
1: And in topic from light to dark.
0: Okay.
1: And so what we want you to do is just randomly draw a card.
0: Any of the colors?
1: Any of the colors you pick. Read the card. Answer the card. Okay. And then pass it to Magnolia and she'll go next. And then Ruby will follow.
0: Okay. What's the least useful skill you possess? Oh, man. How much time do I have to think?
1: Time's a ticking.
0: I know. Oh, man. The least useful skill I possess. I like to be really efficient. And so I will think of the most efficient ways to do things, whether it's chores, like I start in one place of the house to go to the next where I don't like backtrack. But that's true for like driving. Like I hate if I have to backtrack, so I'll think really strategically. Mm-hmm. That's what I have off the top of my head. Is that that's a useless oh useful it's useful not useless
2: So is that's it useful also, too?
0: Oh, but it's the least useful. I don't know. Sometimes it's not very useful because I spend too much time thinking about what I'm doing instead of just doing it. Mm-hmm. Does that, like, I'm thinking too much about my plan.
2: You're over planning.
0: Yes.
1: Yeah.
0: Yeah.
2: So you're not spontaneous.
1: But I'm on board with you, sister. I will know where I'm going.
0: Yes.
1: So that I can make a route.
2: Yes. So it says, what's the least useful skill you possess?
0: Yes.
2: So it's a useful...
1: It is a skill that is really useless.
0: Yeah.
1: Like something you do really well, but it doesn't matter.
0: Yeah, I think at the end of the day, it doesn't matter. Like the house gets cleaned. Like,
2: well, right?
0: Nobody cares how I did it.
2: I can do a whole lot of useful things. I just don't do them well. I mean, like, I can crochet and I can knit and I can journal and I can make my journal books and I crafty a lot. Mm. I don't always crafty well. And don't start on the junk journal because then you're saving trash. And then what is the point of that?
0: No.
1: So the least useful skill I possess is I'm really good at standing on my head.
0: Who
1: cares?
0: Yeah.
1: What can I do with that?
0: My 10-year-old would think that that's really cool.
1: When I was now, I haven't done it since I had my neck surgery. Let me put that caveat in.
0: Yeah.
1: But when I was growing up, my mom would always call me in to show off how I could stand on my head and walk on my toes.
0: Wow.
1: So, two useless skills. All right,
0: that's impressive.
1: That was fun.
0: Yeah.
1: Let's go again.
2: I can do this with my thumb, but I don't think that that's... You know. Nobody could see that. So.
0: Everyone's going to be wondering what that was.
1: I might have to take pictures and put it in the slideshow.
2: Are we going to do something happy?
1: Yeah, let's do something happy. So we all seem to be so depressed.
2: These are supposed to bring us joy.
0: Okay.
2: I don't know exactly how a card brings you joy, but it's supposed to. It's orange.
0: What is something you'd like to thank your past self for doing?
2: Ooh.
0: Yeah, no, I think this kind of goes in line with the things that we've talked about is never giving up, right? So always pushing forward, even when you don't know where forward is, right? Like wanting something more for myself. And sometimes that almost felt insatiable. Like I felt like, am I ever going to feel that I'm done? And I finally feel like I've reached my like, I feel good. But I think it's because I was constantly pushing, but I didn't know what I was pushing for. And that's that meandering path, right? Mm-hmm. That meandering journey. And who knows, I mean, where my journey will go next. But, like, I'm very happy with where I'm at. So I'm happy. I'd like to thank my past self for doing the hard things to get to where I'm at, even not knowing where I wanted to be.
1: Great answer.
0: Being okay with ambiguity, right?
2: That's really good. What is something I would like to thank my past self for doing? For jumping. I have a tendency to jump on bandwagons that people don't think are wise. And I think that's where I've gotten the most experiences from. And I've said this before, if I die tomorrow, I'm a happy woman. Mm. You know, I've done stuff.
1: Yeah.
2: And that's
1: stuff and things.
2: Stuff and things. And I'm real happy about that.
1: So what is something I would like to thank my past self for doing? I am so thankful that at a very young age I got my ya-yas out. I hung out with the motorcycle boys.
2: You had ya-yas, girl.
1: Partied like a mad woman. I stayed up weekends. I did all the things, but I got it out of my system, got it done, and I have no desire for that lifestyle anymore. And it was a lifestyle back in the 80s, but, well, late 70s.
0: Yeah.
1: In the late 70s when I got out of high school. So
2: yeah, that's what I'm talking about, the jumps.
1: Yeah.
2: I jumped when most people wouldn't have jumped. Okay, this one, do we want to do happy or are we going with grievance?
1: Let's go with the grievance.
2: The venting one.
0: Edition. All right, you're handing me the dark side, so I'm going to go for it.
2: You can do whatever you want. I'm not.
1: Just dive in, girl.
0: Just hold it really
2: quick. Yeah, you can do it.
0: Right. I don't want it to spill.
2: My arm's not long enough to go across this table.
1: I know, it is a very deep table.
0: Oh, what was a seemingly harmless white lie you told that backfired?
2: Ooh.
0: Ooh. Mm. This is tough. This is going to take some. Do you, either of you have one off the top of your head?
1: No.
0: Yeah. Mm. I feel like I'm going to have to think about this.
2: Harmless. It was a harmless one?
0: It says
1: that backfired.
0: So I think one thing that I do sometimes is I don't like being mean. Like, even watching shows where people lose, like American Idol, like, it hurts me to see people sad. And so I have a hard time maybe always giving my honest feedback to people. And I think sometimes that boosts some people's egos more. And then somebody else pops that bubble and it's a lot more painful when that happens.
1: Because they go into it not realizing that they're not as fabulous as they thought they are.
0: Yeah.
1: That's a good little white lie to pop.
0: Yeah.
1: I know. I'm over here. I'm struggling.
2: Oh, she did really good on this one. I try really hard not to lie. And growing up, we called these stories.
1: Exactly. Yep.
2: Are you telling a story?
1: That's what my mama would say.
2: Well, I can. I'm going to use a backfiring white lie from my youthfulness. My sister and I would raid the pantry and get the Kool-Aid. We weren't supposed to do that. And we would hide underneath the baby bed that had all our dollies in it. And mommy would come in there and she would, girls. And my mother said, did y'all get into the Kool-Aid? We were both shaking our heads. No, we did not. And then my mother looked at my sister. And my sister took her tongue that was about as purple as it could be and did it all the way around her lips to make sure there was no Kool-Aid on her lips. Then stuffed it in and said, nope. I was just shaking my head over there, but we had both ate the Kool-Aid, except I was smart and did strawberry because it was red and my tongue was red. I figured it would be the less one to see, but my sister went for the grape, and it was all, she was purple.
1: So was this the powdered pre-sugared Kool-Aid?
2: No, it wasn't pre-sugared. No,
1: it was just the powder.
2: Yep. Right, you know, that's before those dipping sticks were even a thing.
0: Yeah, you guys were hardcore then.
2: We won't talk about the tender vittles.
1: Okay, so I'm having a struggle with this one. So all I can do is I can tell a story that is actually not a lie. But when I was in high school, my best friend got me into the habit of just going shh, right, making the SH noise, not saying the word.
2: Just parts.
1: And my mother said, so we were having a disagreement, and I went, shh. And she said, what did you say? And I said it again. And she said, you might as well just say the word. And I said, the word. And she slapped me across my face. And that's all. I mean, that's the closest thing I can think of.
2: I mean, I'm a strong person
1: and
2: not lying. Yeah. Not lying.
0: It's hard to lie.
1: It is very. Yeah. And mom, when we were little itty bitty, she probably the same way with your mother. She knew.
2: Oh, they always knew.
1: And we learned early on that it was not worth it.
0: Oh yeah.
1: Just step right up and say it, or just don't do it. Yes. You know,
2: it's not worth it.
1: Don't do anything bad. And if you did it, you better confess.
0: Absolutely.
2: Well, then the
1: all the other three are going to get in trouble with you.
2: Absolutely. We had this rule. I mean, there was only my sister and me, and the rule was, you know, if one of you did something, you didn't tattle on the other. But the problem is, if you tattled, you got in trouble for tattling, and they got in trouble for doing. Mm-hmm. And so then everybody got in trouble.
1: Mm-hmm. Yeah.
2: Well, you know, I'm a grown adult now, and I have scars on my arms from my sister doing the fingernail twist.
1: Oh, yeah.
2: And my mother saw the scars on my arm, and she goes, my word, where did those come from? And I said, sis, did blah, blah, blah. And she goes, why didn't you tell me? And I went, huh, why wouldn't I? Oh, let's see. Because that would be tattling. Like, I learned my lesson the first time. I ain't going to go tattle.
0: Nope.
2: I was like, I'd rather have marks all over my arms than go tattle. I'm not going to get a whooping after I've already got marks all over my arm.
0: I mean,
2: who dared talk about the knife chasing Faganza. Mm. You know, we don't talk about those, do we?
1: Oh, my God. I'm just thinking, hi, Mom, if you're listening.
2: Tell her not to listen to the second episode.
1: We definitely enjoy these childhood stories, yes. Tales, journeys.
2: Well, she's going to ask me why I didn't mention tender vittles.
1: Yeah. But I think that it's really interesting that both of us growing up, our mothers would say, are you telling a story?
2: That's what she did.
1: Always, yeah.
2: I know. And we weren't even the same geographical area.
1: Nope, not at all.
2: I know. It's amazing.
0: Yeah. I was about to say, I thought it was a Southern thing.
1: Well, North Carolina.
0: Yeah.
2: Well, North Carolina's not South.
1: No. it's the Mid-Atlantic seaboard.
2: See, it says.
1: We are beneath the Mason-Dixon.
2: I know, I don't.
1: So technically, if you're in that world, yes. But we're Mid-Atlantic.
2: I know, but where I'm from, if you're north of I-10, you're a northerner.
1: When I was growing up, we traveled with my dad's job, and one of the places we lived was in Newfoundland, Canada.
0: Oh, wow.
1: And
2: she wasn't going to tell you that she was in the Bahamas and didn't have shoes for years.
1: Right. Well, there were pictures of me. I was looking actually at some video of the Canada, living in Canada, and almost every picture in the house, I'm barefoot.
0: You are the Mexican fisherman.
1: I am the Mexican fisherman. There were the O'Reilly boys, and they were so mean to us because we were not from fresh water. They knew that we were, you know, all the Western Electric people, they knew who we were. And they would make fun of us and say, go home, you damn Yanks, go home, and put their fists in the air. And we would say, we're not Yankees, we're from the Sile.
0: True.
1: We didn't know what they meant by Yanks, you know.
2: No, because
1: dumb Americans, go home. No, Lord. We're from the Sile.
2: No, oh, my God.
1: Those boys were mean.
2: It's funny how we just do that, right?
3: Yes, it is. Oh, my God.
2: I don't know. Is it just me, or is background not backgrounding? I've been watching it go up and down, but
1: it's supposedly backgrounding, but I've not been able to hear it in my muffs.
2: I haven't been able to hear it in my muffs either.
1: Oh. But we'll probably be able to hear it on the playback.
2: Oh, of course.
1: Like
2: because,
1: last you know, time we couldn't
2: hear the little lines are going up and down and up and down, and the cord's in here, and everything's going.
1: Everything's lit like it's lighting.
2: Yep, it's all Christmas tree, people. It's Christmas tree. We got
1: red. Let's do one more round. And
2: one
1: then
2: more
1: we'll
2: round. Wrap. Okay, let's do happy.
1: Let's do happy.
2: Because if we're happy and we know it, we clap our hands.
1: Unless you're a T-Rex.
2: You could take the box.
0: Take the box. Take the box. It's very light. Let's see.
2: Oh, yeah. It should be happy.
0: This is the second time I've had this question. I never have a good answer. What is the best concert you've ever been to?
2: Oh, ooh. Between the two of us, we can make a list.
0: So the funny thing is I've actually never been to a concert ever. But what I do tell people is that I am a graduate of Glenwood Elementary School, and we were the first year, my fifth grade year, with Miss Carroll. We went to the Tri-State Championship at Carowinds, and we won that concert. So that I started and ended my fame of concerting at 10 years old.
1: You might as well stop while you're on the top.
0: Hey, yes.
1: You know?
2: Well, yeah, on the top.
0: You can't beat the Tri-State Championship at Carowinds.
2: Well... So, best concert, I'm just going to have to give it to the King. Mm. I can't give it to anybody else.
1: Yeah.
2: If you were ever able to see Elvis Presley in concert, he was a showman from beginning to end. And I went to a concert a few weeks ago that wasn't bad either.
0: Yeah. That's something, though.
1: Gosh, I've been to so many.
2: I know you've been.
1: So many really good ones.
2: I know. I just
1: Here's the thing.
2: I had to get the key.
1: One that always comes to mind, and it's so obscure, but when Jethro Tull did a tour for the album Passion Play, they did the entire album with a huge screen video. This was new at the time. It wasn't that common. And it began with a ballerina laying on her back, with her neck tilted so that she was staring straight at the audience.
0: Oh, wow.
1: It was so bizarre. And then when it began, she got up slowly and began dancing, and the actual video began. And I just feel like that was one that was so impactful because that technology was not so common at the time. And it was it was such a production. And I love Jethro Tull anyway. So I think that one counts.
2: I think that one does count.
1: Oh, my goodness. Count. Yeah. And here we are.
2: It
1: is that time again.
2: I know. Hard to believe. We're back here again.
1: All right. So thank you, everyone, for tuning in and supporting us. Remember to go to our YouTube channel and search.
2: All right. WCOM Ruby.
1: Please go. Please subscribe. Like us. We're kind of fun.
2: Please make a comment.
1: And yes, do it.
2: Even if it's like the word tender vittles.
1: Tender vittles. That word.
2: We'll know what you mean. We'll know what you mean. It's okay.
1: Annie, thank you so much for having a hangover with us.
0: It's been a pleasure. Thank you for having me.
1: We've enjoyed it so much. Magnolia.
2: I know.
1: Thank you for being a fabulous partner in Shenanigans. Big thanks to the Bottom Line Burlesque and Comedy Troupe, our one and only sole underwriter for this hour of The Hangover. And remember, you too can become an underwriter. Just email us at
2: WCOMRuby@gmail.com.
1: Mm-hmm. Tune in to Martini Mondays, Shaking It Up, next Monday, the 17th of August, when we welcome Maria Kielis, a lovely musician based right here in Carrboro. Her episode is titled, I Came to Play and Decided to Stay. And until then, remember, tune in next week after you shake it up for The Hangover. Why have that kind of hangover when you can have this kind of hangover?

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1: Thank you.